0: Dogs, part two. Heck of a song. Gotta tell you, one of the songs I had in my collection of 45, Sam, back when I was your age.
1: Wait a minute. What, do you mean when I was my age now or back there?
0: Well, you draw your own conclusion.
1: Okay, gotcha.
0: But, no, that was The Who.
1: The Who, okay.
0: A deep cut. Okay. Don't know if it ever even got on any kind of official album. It was the B-side of one of the 45s I had of The Who back in the day.
1: Ah.
0: And always enjoyed the heck out of it, you know? So I figured, hey, we're playing deep cuts by the bands that led the British invasion and the artists that led the British invasion. So, you know, why not some Manfred Mann to start things off? And I think we all recognized a deep cut from The Animals with Eric Burdon at the helm. So that's our theme tonight, people. It's not complicated. Except, well, my life is, but that's another story. Okay, Sam, you're up next. How about a three-pack from you, my good man?
1: Yeah, I'm going to start out. I'm going to let somebody else introduce this, okay?
0: What, me? You want me to introduce it?
1: No. I've got a guy, a voice from the past.
0: Oh, another voice from the past, not just you.
1: Not just mine, yeah.
0: Okay.
1: Great voice from the past.
0: Drum roll, please.
1: You remember Ed Sullivan?
0: I do.
1: Well, take it away, Ed.
0: Okay.
2: Good evening, ladies and gentlemen. Tonight, from New York, the Ed Sullivan Show. And now, here he is, live from New York, Ed Sullivan.

Billy Kramer and the Toters are going to be on the first half of the show, and then because you're such a nice audience... Wait a minute. And then in the second half of the show, right now, here they are, Billy J. Kramer.

0: Freddie and the Dreamers, Freddie Garrity and the Dreamers. Mike and I were just talking. He's kind of a goofball. Remember he had do the Freddie, but
1: I never did the Freddie one time in my life.
0: I didn't either. And as far as being a goofball, who am I to talk, right? and then before that, we heard the Hollies, "I'm Alive." I liked it. That's a great song. It also just barely broke the top 100. We started that set with the Billy J. Kramer and the Dakotas, "From a Window." That was the last song of six songs that the Beatles wrote for that group.
1: Hmm. We've got something also Beatles-related in the show, besides a Beatles song I think you've chosen.
0: Yes.
1: We've also got one of those Beatles covers that somebody else did a Beatles song kind of coming up later in the show. So you want to stay tuned for that? Kind of a cool story behind it, too.
0: You told me that. It is worth staying tuned for.
1: Yes, that alone.
0: Of course, everything on the show
1: alone
0: is worth staying tuned to.
1: Also, speaking of staying tuned, I happen to have, if you did not know Sam, this could really deserve a drum roll. Martha Reeves from Martha and the Vandellas did send me her brand new lead track from the new album that's coming out in a month or two.
0: Wow.
1: I get to play it later in the show. It kind of isn't within our theme, obviously, but I was thinking it might start off a theme next month. Recent songs, current songs by oldies artists who are still making music.
0: Oh, that's a great
1: mark that down. That sounds like a good theme for next month, and we can spearhead like with Martha and the Vandellas doing that whole thing.
0: Oh man, that was a great group.
1: Yeah, so great, stay
0: great.
1: Tuned. We'll probably end the show with that. So if you want to hear some new music from Martha Reeves, stay tuned to the end of the show. I'll make you do it. That's the way I make you stay tuned. See, so you have to go through all this old stuff first. I'm tricky like that. Okay, the ball's over in my court.
0: Yes, it is.
1: This particular song, I was going to play Herman's Hermits next because they were one of my first, very first loves of British invasion music, before the Beatles even. And they had several great songs back in the day. Henry VIII, I Am, really did it for me. I'm Into Something Good, No Milk Today, Listen People, Dandy, bunch of big hits. They were huge for a while there, just like the Dave Clark Five.
0: Yeah.
1: But this particular song was the very first record I ever got, and my mom got it for me as a gift, like when this came out in 65, so I was probably in 10 years old. That's how old I am. And this particular song, I love both sides of the 45. The flip side, the B-side, was Hold On, which I've played a few times over the years on this show, but I don't know if I've ever played the A-side, which is the one that was the big hit, in a sense, or at least I thought it was a hit at the time, and I think most of you people who know oldies know this song.

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1: Well, that was some good stuff there. A little boom, boom, boom, boom. That's a long title, man. Yardbirds did that for us. And let's see, before that, that beautiful, peaceful thing. Sand and Foam. Felt like I was down on the beach on the Gulf Coast right there. Well, beautiful voice of Donovan, Ron, man.
2: You're going to be down on the beach at Lake of the Ozarks. So.
1: Maybe yes, maybe no. Plus, there are really no beaches down there. Even if I went down there, there are no beaches. So one can't get away with that. Herman's Hermits, of course, started things off on that three-pack. You got a pack out of three coming up to you, don't you, Mr. British Invasion?
2: I do. These next three songs by British groups, and they are all covers of a particular artist. Let's get started with the Beatles.

0: Some of the most famous words in all of rock music.
1: Can't
0: Who
1: beat
0: was
1: it.
0: That? Who did that song?
1: The Hullabaloos.
0: Yeah?
1: Yeah.
0: Funny, it starts with an H.
2: Huh. Huh.
1: From Hull, England, places. Seriously.
0: I knew that. So, what else did we hear, young man?
1: Well, all three of those songs, Mike, we were talking, were covers of Buddy Holly songs.
0: Really? Not just covers, but covers of Mr. Holly himself.
1: Yeah, Words of Love by the Beatles, Not Fade Away by the Rolling Stones, and that was their first single release in the United States. And then I'm Gonna Love You Too by the Hullabaloos.
0: Nice stuff, my man, nice stuff.
1: Yeah, it goes to show you the impact of American early rockers on British music. So.
0: Indeed.
1: What do you got, Mike?
0: Well, it's time to turn the page to something rather odd. In advance of the fabulous last 10 minutes of this show, when I get to unveil brand new music from Martha Reeves from the Vandellas, I have a block of black musicians, British, who were in the British invasion but didn't quite get the big ink and the big pub, the Beatles and the Stones and all the others that we're playing some of tonight. So we're kind of doing just a tweak of the theme, which is, you know, the big stars with some of the deeper cuts. This is like deeper stars, deeper artists, down the list a ways. And so we're going to have a guy named Kenny Lynch start things off. Interesting, his song that he's doing is a Beatles song, and it's a song that the Beatles wrote. It's the very first song that the Beatles sold to somebody else, probably just to make a little extra money in the early days. They needed the bucks, right? They weren't rich and famous at that time, I guess. But Kenny Lynch recorded this song and didn't really go high on the charts or anything like that, but the nice connection was twofold from that point on. He was one of these artists who actually opened for the Beatles on their very first tour. Not to America, but their very, very first tour. They were friends enough to open for the Beatles. And then a little bit later down the line, when Paul McCartney had one of his Wings albums come out, for whatever reason, Kenny Lynch was one of the people on the front cover of that. So, Kenny Lynch, may he rest in peace. He had his little slice of history, and this song proves it on the real deal.

0: Not a lot of black artists were doing the British Invasion, but there's three of them right there. That last song, little thing called Woman of Distinction, Caleb Quay, who happened to be the lead guitar player for Elton John in the 60s and the 70s on his live tours and much of his recording. So a little history there. And Caleb, last I checked, still alive, still performing small venues and churches where he lives out in California.
1: Yeah.
0: So interesting stuff right there. And before that, a little band called The Equals with their minor hit Baby Come Back that got on the charts. That was the flip side of the 45. A little thing called Hold Me Closer, featuring Eddie Grant, leader of the band, lead vocals, ended up being a huge reggae star, huge by my standards at least. But the bottom line is he did something that got some serious accolades called Electric Avenue. I'm not a reggae guy, but evidently Electric Avenue was a huge hit in the reggae world. So there you go, Eddie Grant. And last I checked, Eddie's still alive, kicking and making some tunes. So I've pretty much run the gambit of that department.
1: And you did an excellent job.
0: Sir Samuel Scarry, what is up for you, young man?
1: Well, I'm going to start this set off with an instrumental, and this was sort of pre-British Invasion from 1962. It's by a group of session musicians, and I'm sure you recognize the song. It was named after a communications satellite. It's called Telstar.

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2: Amen, brother. Let the congregation move down front. So,
1: and join
2: nice,
1: us.
2: Nice block there. That was kind of a nice relaxing little set that I'm surely going to change moments from
1: probably
2: now.
1: Probably will. Started out with Telstar by the Tornadoes, Apache by the Shadows. They were a early band from the early 60s. They were the backup band for a guy named Cliff Richards, who was very big in the...
2: Big hits from Cliff.
1: Right. Then we heard Tobacco Road from the Nashville Teens, of all things, how Nashville Teens got the name for a British group.
2: There's a Nashville in Britain.
1: Is there really?
2: No, I'm just making that up.
1: Well, there could be. You got me for
2: could be, sure. And there's a Lytle, Texas. Go figure.
1: And then we finished that set up with Jonathan King and Everyone's Gone to the Moon.
2: All right.
1: So what you got, Mike?
2: Well, what's our theme? Let's tell the people one more time, those who have joined us late, maybe they've been doing something else until 8 o'clock, or maybe somebody just got their time frames mixed up and they thought the show started at 8, and they're
1: That's
2: just
1: possible.
2: Tuning in. Let them know, what are they in for listening to in this next hour?
1: We are paying deeper cuts from British invasion artists or... In addition, groups that you may not really be familiar with.
2: Who were involved in the invasion, they just didn't get the huge hits.
1: Right.
2: Yeah.
1: Which would make them deep cuts.
2: Yeah, like Kenny Lynch.
1: Right, exactly.
2: All right. And I got to tell you, if any of you people want to check in with us, we've had a few folks check in. We appreciate that. But feel free to call that phone number, 816-931-5534. Been a huge, huge positive vibe down here at KKFI since the fun drive was over, because everybody did so well. We made a nice hunk of change so that we can keep this baby flying down the highway. And a huge thank you to all of you who listened, to those of you who pledged on any show, and a special thanks to those who pledged on this show, and appreciate what Sam and I do and what Rick and I do. We appreciate it. We love you so much. We just can't say enough about what you do to make our situation just tops. And you know me, I've got an open door policy down here, so if any of you folks want to set it up to where you come down and sit in with us a little bit, maybe even just sit off in the corner and watch, you're more than welcome. Just make sure you bring the usual payola. No, I'm kidding. No payola. How can you have payola just to sit and watch? That's not payola. You got to get something for it, you know, something physical in your hands. But that's the story there. That's the story there. Well, I'm thinking it's, almost forgot. Those of you that are in the inner circle who have my phone number and my texting system down pat, I haven't gotten any text tonight from anybody, which means no inner circle people have checked in, at least by text, so please do. I always like to see a few texts from you inner circle folks. Always a nice thing. So, let's move off to another band that at one point in the British invasion years, what, 64, 65, maybe a little 66, that's
1: right.
2: True British invasion years, once the Beatles made it all happen, there was a band called the Dave Clark Five, and Dave was the drummer for the band. Didn't do the vocals, he just drummed, but he ran the band, he was the business manager for the band, he did it all. And these guys had, on par with the Beatles, for a short time, just as many hits in a short period of time. It was incredible. Glad All Over, Bits and Pieces, Do You Love Me, Because was a nice quiet number, you know? Anytime You Want Love, oh my God, Try Too Hard, one of their better songs that I really dig from that list of huge hits that they had. Catch Us If You Can. On and on and on and on, man. I'm going to play something that's a little deeper from the Dave Clark Five to get this next block started with my goodies and a little thing called I Need Love, which is exactly the way I feel about you people out there in the audience.

0: You make me lose my mind. Hey, there goes your baby sister.
1: Ah, yes. Most of you recognize that voice if you know this show and if you know your classic rock. Van Morrison on vocals for a little band called Them. Their big jump to fame, doing Gloria, of course, and a little backup song called Baby Please Don't Go, but pretty little song there, I think, that I really thought deserved some airplay, called Hey Girl. So you're all up to date on Mike Plays there. Sam, I think it's time to turn it over to you, sir.
2: Well, I'm going to start this set, Mike, with a song by The Searchers. It didn't chart very high, but it was a song associated with protests of the anti-nuke movement. Anyway, it's called What Have They Done to the Rain?
1: All right. And you folks, check in now on the music's playing if you want to. Say hi to us. We love to hear from you now. You know that number.

0: For some reason, I feel like watching Animal House tonight when I get home. I wonder what that came from. Okay, Sam, Mike, with you on a Friday night. Thanks for the calls. Thanks for the texts. Thanks for the positive vibes, my people. We've got a nice special going on tonight. Oldie special, of course, every fourth Friday of the month, unless, of course, we don't do it on the fourth Friday. We pick another Friday. But tonight's theme is the British Invasion, and we're playing deeper cuts. Unknown British invasion artists, maybe those that were down the list away from the A-list people. Sam came up with that idea, and he's also come up with a great idea for next month, which is we're going to see if we can come up with enough songs, we're hoping, recent recordings from some of the oldies artists, but not their original stuff. We're going to play some fairly recent stuff and make a whole show out of the oldies people, but doing recent recordings. So that's the plan for next month. You want to definitely stay tuned for that. Sam, what do you know, my man?
1: Well, if we can find enough oldies artists that are still alive, we can get that done.
0: Let's hope. Let's hope.
1: Yeah. We finished up with a song by Lulu and the Lovers, L-U-V-V-E-R-S. That's Lulu of To Serve With Love fame. Man, that's called Shout, an old Isley Brothers song. Man, she can belt it out. We started that set with The Searchers, What Have They Done to the Rain? Then Girl on a Swing by Gary and the Pacemakers, the group from Liverpool. And also a song, Somebody Help Me, by the Spencer Davis Group. Of course, Stevie Winwood was a member of that group. So.
0: And his brother.
1: Yeah. Yeah, exactly.
0: Quick, what's his brother's name?
1: I do not know.
0: I believe it was Muff, if I remember right. At least his nickname was.
1: Murph?
0: Muff.
1: Muff.
0: Yeah, I think, if I remember. But that's just looking back in the deep, dark hallways of my memory, which are getting dimmer and dimmer as time goes on.
1: I hear you.
0: But I think I'm pretty good on that. Is that it? Are you done with that segment?
1: I'm done. Okay. I'm done. What do you got, Mike?
0: Well, I've got something I need to mention here to folks. A friend of mine let me know about this, and I thought this is worth mentioning to folks because it helps kids. Anything that helps kids is good in my book. Yeah. But on Saturday, July 11th, there's a thing called Christmas in July, and it's from 9 a.m. to 4 p.m. up north of the river. Okay? It's at a place called the Church of the Good Shepherd, 4947 Northeast Choteau Drive. Not Choteau Traffic Way, but Choteau Drive. And that is going to be on Saturday, July 11th. And the proceeds, everything that they make, it helps elementary school kids who face hunger challenges. So I think that's a noble cause, to worth a mention. So right there. And without further ado, it's time to count down the songs. We've got about 40 minutes left until the end of the show, and that last song is going to be the brand new song by Martha Reeves from Martha and the Vandellas. And it's a nice little R&B number you're going to dig, I think. A nice segue. We should play her on that special next month. New recordings by some of the older artists from the old days.
1: Yeah.
0: Yep. She'll be a spotlight. Maybe we'll play her whole new album. Yeah, why not? Okay, this next band is an interesting band. Their big hit finally hit America with Gangbusters back in the mid-60s, back when it was all British invasion this and British invasion that. And oddly, the band had just broken up right before this song became a mega hit, okay? And the band is called The Zombies. Time of the Season is a song I'm talking about. They had a couple of little minor chart entries before that, She's Not There, et cetera, et cetera. But, man, they broke up, and, of course, the keyboard guy went on to form his own band, which is kind of an interesting story, in its own right at some point, you know. But we won't get into the Rod Argent story and the Hold Your Head Up era of their career. But then they got back together a few years back. They've been touring off and on. They've had some new material released. So the Zombies, last I checked, are still cooking. In fact, we might put them on that special next month. But we're not doing that special this month, so I can play whatever I want to from them tonight. And what we're going to do is play an interesting alternate version of She's Not There. Ladies and gentlemen, The Zombies.

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1: A little song, a little dance, a little shot of Lytle down your pants.
2: I don't know why I like that so much. Oh, because I'm a childish kind of guy. Okay, I'm thinking that's worth a little explanation there, that last song. The band, just to get things started properly, is called The Action. Okay? They were 65, 66-ish, and that song came out of 66. It's the only one that really got any kind of minor traction over in the UK. They tried to play over here in the United States, or even on Where the Action Is one time. They were produced by George Martin, because George heard something in them that really hit home with them, and they were doing some recordings for Parlophone at the time, got a few singles out, opened for The Who for a short time until The Who decided, and their management decided, hey, these guys are too good. We don't want them on the same bill with us. So they kind of walked away from it. Phil Collins is a huge fan. When he was a young guy, before he started being a musician himself, he was a huge fan of this band called The Action. And after they faded after a few years, couldn't get any real action going, so to speak, several of the guys morphed into two other bands, a prog band called Mighty Baby, and the biggest name that probably came to the surface was a band called Ace, who had one huge hit, I think, both over here and over in the UK. So that's kind of your update on that band called The Action. What do you think of that, young Sam?
3: Very impressive, Mike.
2: I did my research on this one. I didn't just wing it like I usually do. For you, my man, I did some research.
3: You know, I like learning about the bands and, a little background on them. Yeah. It's kind of interesting.
2: Yeah. We won't do it too much because the people out there in the audience, a little's good, but they want to hear music more than anything, especially the people that listen to this show. Am I right, people? Let me hear from you. Yeah. I thought so.
3: Standing on the street, jumping and down. I can see him.
2: Pretty much. So what you got up next for us, Butta?
3: I'm going to start out this set with a group from North London. Kind of a one-hit wonder, but it was a decent song. A group called The Honeycomb in Have I the Right.

0: That's us. We're beautiful. Too beautiful. Or too old. Too old and beautiful. Maybe that's it.
1: I think you got it there. That's it.
0: What did we hear, buddy?
1: Okay, that was a group called Small Faces. Bunch of hits in England, but that Ichiku Park, that's the only big hit they had in this country. Before that, we had the Kinks. I Need You, Flip Side of Set Me Free. Silence is Golden by the Tremolos, which was a cover of the song by the Four Seasons, and we started that set with Have I the Right by the Honeycomb.
0: Nice stuff, buddy. I've got a couple of neat ones coming up. The Moody Blues were part of that British invasion, unbelievably, before they turned progressive. True Story is one of these deep cuts they made from their very first album. Then we'll go into a cover from the band that gave us Pictures of Matchstick Men, Status Quo. They were both part of that British invasion, but kind of down the list a ways. Here we go, Moody Blues to start things off.

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1: And we're back. That's a cool little thing there we heard. Actually, they were called the Spectres right before they changed to Status Quo. And you're all up to date on my little list. I've got a quick concert calendar update for you, some Wheezy weather, and then talk about Scott Bunty behind his back. Let's see. Tomorrow night, Fast Johnny Ricker, a local flamethrower of a guitar player, Knucklehead Saloon. And then on Saturday, July 4th, Bob Dylan hits Starlight. On the 12th, Get the Lead Out at the Uptown. 13th has John Mellencamp in town. 14th has Graham Nash. 18th, Kaleo. And Robert Plant's been added to my list in September. And I've got some neat stuff for the future, but nothing further that we need to get into. Ouija Weather says it's going to be a few spots where rain could happen, but for the most part, a decent weather weekend, and temperature-wise, really good. Don't miss the notice that's going to come out late in the weekend about the heavy dose of hard, hot weather that's going to hit us next week during the week. Starting Monday, I think it's going to get up there, up into the upper 90s, and that's just the real temperature, not even the heat index. So you're all up to date on everything I can do, except to say that Scott's up next at the top of the hour, and he's going to do a little bit of a show with music inspired by Nico Pisa, KKFO's own Nico Pisa, who's actually moving his time slot from point A to point B that you'll hear more about later in your listening to KKFI. Sammy, what you got?
2: All righty, I'm gonna slip in two more songs. I hope here, Mike. A couple female black artists from England. This first artist had a string of hits in Great Britain. Three of them were title songs for James Bond movies, including this one called Goldfinger.

0: Shirley Bassey and Goldfinger, and then we finished up that set with a song by Millie Small called Sweet William.
1: Nice show, nice theme. You did good, buddy.
0: Seeing you, buddy.
1: We'll do it next week. I'm sorry, next month. I'll be next week. Don't know what I'm going to do because I'm completely disorganized in my life. But, you know, it'll be good. Whatever it is, it will be good.
0: Always is.
1: And don't forget to treat each other right and with respect. That's what it's all about. Don't listen to the crazies out there because they'll drive you crazy. 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If you want to reach me directly, if you're not on the inner circle, email is the way to go. MikeCanYouPlay@hotmail.com. So hopefully everything will go smooth and such like that. We're going to go out with a brand new Martha Reeves song, okay? This stuff is quality R&B stuff. To Know You is to Love You. And this goes out as a shout out to our own Warren Williams, who just retired his R&B show. Warren, this one's for you, my man. And then we'll probably have, if we're lucky, an interview with Martha in the near future and talk about her brand new album, okay? So all that's coming your way fairly soon. Good night. Have a great one. You guys be safe. I'll let Martha introduce it all somehow, some way.
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Ahoy! 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This is the Moonlight Mosaic, 2 hours of musical goodness. So glad you're here. My name is Scott, and it is a privilege to be here on KKFI, your community radio station. I was trying to come up with a show idea this week, and I was struggling, and I listened to the Nico Pisa radio show yesterday, and his show is like a train ride trip through Europe, the sights, the sounds, the languages, pretty cultured. And yesterday it just transported me away, and I was inspired by Nico, so we are setting sail. We're on the open sea tonight, sand, foam, tides, waves, all that drifting and dreaming, so all aboard, here we go.

Ahoy. You are tuned to 90.1 FM, KKFI, Kansas City Community Radio, in the heart of the country. Physically only. We are drifting and dreaming tonight on the Moonlight Mosaic. The show is inspired by Nico Pisa and Radio Nico Pisa. I just love the way he does his show, and this is kind of a little tribute. Nico is moving his show from Thursdays at noon to Wednesdays, 4 to 6. The fabulous Dub is going to retire, and Nico's going to move into that slot, so we're all anxious to hear this stuff, or what Nico does in the afternoon. It'll be wonderful. I want to let you know that we're doing a travel show. We're on the seas, and we started off with the Boards of Canada doing Diving Station. The excellent Sheila Chandra did Ever So Lonely Eyes / Ocean, which came out in 92. We heard from Donovan off of Mellow Yellow, did Sand and Foam. Seely, which is a Nordic band, gave us Sandpiper, the Sandpiper from 97. Iron and Wine, Florida band, did House by the Sea, 2007, off of The Shepherd's Dog. Wild Carnation, which is a New Jersey collaborative, did The Rising Tide from 94. We heard from The Broken Social Scene, Seven Fourths, Shoreline, came out in 2016. The Silverbacks, an awesome Irish band from Dublin, did The Pink Tide from 2020, and we finished that with Carol Bonito, which I believe is an English-Japanese band, or French, no, they're English-Japanese, but they gave us Swimming in 2018. So we're all caught up. Really appreciate you being here. Hope everybody's feeling good. I'm not getting a little woozy. We're going to keep it moving. It was a pretty turbulent first set, but it's not going to be like that the whole way. Of course not. Calm seas ahead, friends. All right, I got a couple little promos to play, and then we'll get back on the boat. Thanks for tuning in to the Moonlight Mosaic.

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1: Hey, we're breaking up the announcements into a few rounds this year. 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

Where lava pours out near the sea surface, tremendous volcanic explosions sometimes occur. In time, submarine seamounts or islands are formed. Where lava flows underwater, it behaves differently. A new contraption to capture a dandelion in one piece has been put together by the crew. The preparation for a dive is always a tense time. When lava pours out near the sea surface, tremendous volcanic explosions sometimes occur.

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This is the Moonlight Mosaic. 2 hours of musical goodness. And tonight, we are on a sea cruise, so to speak. Drifting and dreaming. The show is inspired by Radio Nico Pisa. He always takes us on a journey. And,

microtonic wave and the radio department. We would fall against the tide. End with a little reggae number by Val Bennett, High Tide. We're going to keep moving along. I'm so glad you're here. Thank you for tuning in to the Moonlight Mosaic.

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Can you now return to from where you came?

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You are tuned to 90.1 FM, KKFI, Kansas City Community Radio, just like that guy said. And it is the Moonlight Mosaic, and we are drifting and dreaming. It's kind of a beach show we're doing here. So, in that last set, we kind of hit the middle part of our story here. We started out with Art Long doing Deep Blue Sea. Word from Neil Young on the beach, 1974. My favorite songs by Neil. The Verve did Life's an Ocean from 95. Two cuts from the Doobie Brothers. Daughters of the Sea, which flows into Flying Cloud, that came out in 1974 off of Vices. And then we heard Calexico from a tour CD I picked up from them one time. We heard Clothes of Sand. That is a Nick Drake cover. An unreleased Nick Drake cover. Nick Drake did a version of that song, but it wasn't released when he was around. And then we ended with Bill Kircher, Rocks into Sand, 2007. Well, thank you so much for going on this journey with me, and we're just going to keep pushing. If you've missed this show or any show or Nico's show or Emily's show, you can go to kkfi.org, and there's an archive tab. It's also available on the app, so... Want to get all these songs in. So glad you're here listening. And we all got our life vests on, I'm sure. All right, next up is The Dole. Thanks for tuning in to KKFI.

All right, my friends, we're at the end of the show. We're about ready to hit the dock and get off of this tub. We'll let you know in that last set, we heard from The Dole, New Wave Love, 78. The Rolling Blackouts, Coastal Fever gave us Saw You at the Eastern Beach, 2022. We heard from Ween, Ocean Man, from the Mollusk album. And we just ended with Tommy Womack, You Could Be at the Beach Right Now, Little Girl, from 2008. We're going to go out with Arthur Russell, The Platform on the Ocean. I want to thank everybody for tuning in. All the calls. It was a busy night here. And another thanks for a recent fun drive and everybody that participated in that. Really appreciate it. Especially all the continuing donors that donate every month. Really appreciate you. Have a great one. Try and listen to the Nico Pisa show if you get a chance. We'll see you later.

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4: Greetings, my friends here in Kansas City and the rest of the world. Tonight we are on the funk train, and man, I still have a lot more good records to play for you. I just kind of feel like I feel like a student from archaeology or something. I'm just digging up records and cleaning them up for you. And like I said a couple weeks ago, I got a nice box of records someone gave me. And they were really filthy, and I've been slowly working on cleaning them up. And I've gotten quite a lot of good results. Just a little bit of noise in the background, but I just really do like some noise because it just makes it feel really real. And that's what I'm going to be playing tonight, is some real records just for your entertainment. A good mixture of soul and funk, maybe a couple modern garage kind of things, maybe a Latin thing, just to kind of throw it in for the mix, just to kind of keep the jukebox a little more spontaneous. So a good variety of different things. So hold tight, I've got some good stuff coming up.

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What is music? What is music? What is music?

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3: And it's nice to have you with me this morning, and I hope you're enjoying some of the tunes in the jukebox tonight. I did kind of slow it down just a little bit with some Candy Stanton on the Fame record label, Sure as Sin, and The Revels, Dead Men Stroll. Oh man, what a great record. And I like to play that record on Halloween shows, so expect it coming up this Halloween. I'm going to play it again. Some Chargers, Miss Letha Jones, Elijah Hot Grits, and an Alvin Cash and the Crawlers, and a Malo record, Nina, on the Warner Brothers record label, I think from 1969 or 1970. Lots of good stuff in the mixture tonight. A mixture of funk and some soul, a little mod, maybe some garage mixed in, but a variety of different things for you tonight. And don't forget, I have to give you this warning from time to time, there is going to be a little surface noise involved, but that's what happens when you play records, and that's just one of my favorite things to do. So hold tight, I've got a couple announcements, and I'll be right back.
4: 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Round one of artists performing at the 22nd annual KKFI Crossroads Music Fest on Saturday, September 12th are Cat King, Danny McGaw, Max Cooper III, Hello Biplane, Frankie Lynn Cherez and Mercy Fire, Sassa Brass, Artist Mentorship's Rebel Song Academy, Three Trails Tycho, Maddie Lay, and the Future Jazz Ensemble. 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
6: And it's nice to have you with me this morning or this evening, wherever you are in the world, whether you're here locally in Kansas City or you're in Spain, Ecuador, I don't know, maybe the USSR. I've kind of wanted to go back to the USSR, but I also would like to go back in time. And the closest thing I can do by going back in time and doing it the proper way and at least coming back with some good results and knowing that I'm still alive after I go back in time is traveling through music. And when I was a little kid, I wanted to be, the person who dug up ancient artifacts and things. I wanted to be in archaeology. I kind of was really interested in that as a kid, and I think I may have done some of that as a child. But currently, as an adult, I'm still doing what I like to do, and that's cleaning records. And it is actually kind of a form of archaeology because I'm cleaning the surface and getting back to at least the closest thing you can get to the original form of a record. And that's just kind of been my goal for the longest time. And I've actually gotten a lot better at it over the years. I've gotten to the point I can really clean a record better than a machine can do. So, you know, the whole idea is just to present something to you, and it's one of my very favorite things to do. And I'm just kind of trying to play some, I don't know, analog audio artifacts. These are just, you know, audio artifacts. These are things that were made in the 50s, 60s, and 70s. Some of them were meant to last a while. Some of them were just cheap products like polystyrene 45s, which is just an injected molded styrofoam cup, basically. It just wouldn't last very long. And there are records on paper and all kinds of other surfaces. But the real vinyl record with vinyl pellets has actually withstood the test of time. And these artifacts are unique in a way because the majority of these records don't have master tapes hiding around for these songs. Most of these records were private pressed or limited editions, or, you know, they may have made 4,000 or 5,000 of them or 100 of them. And whatever exists today, that's all you have is the audio on the record, because the tapes and all that kind of stuff is probably long gone, if not been gone for the longest time. So I'm just playing some artifacts for you tonight, and a little bit of a mixture tonight, more so than usual. I'm kind of playing some slower songs and some blues things, but I'm just digging through a box of records that I got recently, and I'm really kind of excited to play some things that I don't normally get to play, so I'm going to mix them up in kind of a spontaneous pattern for you. So lots of cool stuff coming up.
9: At the tone, leave your name and message. I'll get back to you.

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1: And it's nice to have you still with me this morning, and I do appreciate the phone calls and requests. I will try to fulfill those as fast as possible. I've been playing some things like Bobby Williams, You Waited Too Long, Candy Staton, Sure as Sin, some Billy Lamont, Country Boy, which is a real cool jukebox tune from 1959 on the OK record label, and some Jackie Lee before that, and an original promo of Arthur, Big Boy Crudup, Dig Myself a Hole, which is basically the same song and instrumentation as That's All Right, Mama. Got a lot more cool songs coming up, so hold tight.

Sparks and Surface Noise, a special radio show, coming up July 4th, celebrating our 250th Independence Day, with your host, DJ Radionic Powers, and Seasoned Beats, kicking off in the evening of July 3rd at 11 p.m.

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8: Greetings, my friends here in Kansas City and around the world. Even if you're not living in Kansas City, you're still a part of the community here with me. And I don't know, my family is all composed of vinyl records. I've got lots of lots of children and lots of grandchildren and lots of grandfathers and grandmothers as well. I've got lots of really old records, not just new ones too. So I'm just kind of playing a variety of things tonight in the mixture. Some dirty, scratchy things. I don't know. A few things that have definitely seen some better days. And all these have been cleaned, so you're going to at least hear what the record has to offer, not all the dirt and grime. You know, most people are kind of afraid of records, or they're at least intimidated by them because, I don't know, they're actually a little more fragile than you think. They're not like CDs, which is perfect sound, or digital, which is not something moving. When you have something that's spinning around, and then you have a long tubular arm dancing across the top of the record and holding in that groove for, you know, two or three, just a fraction of weight, you know, 2 or 3 grams is not a lot of support. And so the needle tends to slide off the record every once in a while. And actually, a couple years ago, the studio was vibrating really bad from the bar below. The bass was just so intense, it was just reverbing the entire floor, and the needle actually skated across the groove of the record. But that's probably not going to happen tonight. They're kind of quiet downstairs, and I'm really able to focus on some cool things that I've been wanting to play. Just a variety of things that I don't normally get to play, like more kind of bluesy stuff and some country funk and things like that. It's all upbeat, at least, so it's just a little bit of surface noise, so I got to give you that warning. Hold tight, we got some cool stuff coming up.

I don't know where to scratch. Come here, baby. Scratching my back. I know you can do it. So, baby, get to it. Ah, you're working with it.

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3: Ladies and gentlemen, take your partners, please, for the Velita. We've announced it a miniature tune, but this is the original one.

0: Really cool track, a promo copy, Alligator Man on the Warner Brother record label, 1970, Sal Valentino, a lead singer from the Beau Brummels, Lee Haywood, Cornbread and Buttermilk, and some Bill Herman's Summertime before that, Slim Harpo, Baby Scratch My Back on the Accello label, some Earl Gaines, Isn't It Worth Anything, and some Gators Cold Bear before that, and a Freddie King track, Hideaway, on the King record label. Some really cool records in the mix. I've got a couple announcements, and I'll be right back.
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3: And I'm still spinning vinyl records. We are actually still on the funk train, although I've kind of deviated just a little bit off the path by playing some bluesier kind of stuff, some country funk, and a few other things. Things I just don't actually get a chance to play all the time, but I'm trying to kind of work them into the mixture. And tonight is just really a variety show, a mixture of different things in the mix. Like I said, a couple weeks ago, I got a box of records for free. Someone gave me a box of dirty records, and I've been cleaning these things up, and I've actually been getting some pretty decent results, as you can tell, because everything I've been playing thus far is current material. And these are just, analog artifacts from the past. I really just enjoy cleaning these up for you. And I got a couple cool things coming up again. I'm going to play the flip side of that Leon Haywood track, and then I've got a nice little treat, which is kind of a James Brown-style cover version that I think you'll like coming up next. So hold tight.

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5: Yeah.
6: Chronological?
5: No.
6: Not alphabetical?
5: Nope.
6: What?
5: Autobiographical.

Some classic funk in the mix and some Bay Area sounds. That last track, Dawn and Sunset, I just cannot believe I finally found a copy of that on vinyl. Unbelievable. It has been reissued. It's called Move in the Room. That's the original on the DTV record label. Also played the Soul Searchers' We Are People on the Sussex record label from 1971 and Rotation Special Category. And a nice little treat for you, James Brown cover version or style. Pull My Coat by the Eddie Jacobs Exchange on the Columbia record label and some Leon Haywood, It's Got to Be Mellow before that. I've got a couple of announcements and I'll be right back.

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And it's nice to have you with me this morning or this evening, no matter where you are in the world. We are on the funk train, and tonight is a special episode where I'm focusing on local regional records from Kansas City, Kansas, and Missouri for your entertainment. Just a variety of different things in the mixture tonight. We are your donation station, and that's just kind of one of the things I like to promote. Tonight, like I said, is just a mixture of Kansas regional things and Kansas and Missouri related. So I'm going to kind of move into some more really older tunes as far back as 1959 by, I think it's Jimmy Sprill. It's called Kansas City Marching. And I'm also going to play some tracks on the Blind Pig record label by the Bel Airs. And then I think I'm going to move into some Eddie Silvers as well. So just some older stuff for this half hour. So hope you enjoy.

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One of my favorite local records from Kansas City, A.J. Rowe, Smoke My Pipe, The Sign Ain't Right on the Cavern record label. And I also played Pretty Thing by a group from Columbia, Missouri, The Bel Airs on Blind Pig Records. And from 1959 on Fire Records, Kansas City March by Wild Jimmy Spruill. Got a cool cover version of The Meters' Sissy Strut by the Pete Eye Trio, so hold tight.

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2: And I want to thank you for keeping the dialogue to 90.1 FM, KKFI, Kansas City Community Radio. We are on the funk train, and that is just the path I've been on for the longest time. In fact, since 1998, I'm certain the first record I played was something funky, or at least had a good backbone to it. And that's just been the premise of my show for the longest time. Good danceable music, even though there are some soulful songs that I've played in the past couple years that are danceable in their own element. And I'm just kind of featuring a bunch of upbeat, funky kind of tunes this time around, featuring local things on the Forte record label, the Pierce record label, Damon Records, Chapman Recordings, and also some new stuff on the Sunflower Soul record label and such like that. So not only do I play old records, I also like new records. And the next group of songs I'm going to play is some material by Lee Harris on the Forte record label. And then I think I'm going to move into the Apostles, which is a group from St. Louis. And then, of course, I'm going to move into, at some point here in the next 20 minutes, Curtis Liggins on the KC Soul record label. And these are all records I own, so don't be fooled by any other thing that you hear on the radio. Most people are playing MP3s and digital content, although we do have other programmers that bring in records as well. This is the only show that I'm aware of at KKFI or anywhere around the world that actually really is focused on 100% analog music, and that is actually playing a vinyl record. And the needle squiggling around in the groove is just an amazing thing, especially when you have a really clean record. And that is just the secret behind my shows, is cleaning records and getting them to sound as good as possible, as close to new as possible sometimes. So tonight, kind of working in some local area regional records with a funky vibe, just like usual. So hold tight.

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1: Listen, Julia, can you see Bill here at my right? 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

0: FM, KKFI, Kansas City Community Radio. I'm your host, Aaron, playing for you some great songs tonight. We're going to be thinking about the theme of summer. So all of the songs that we're going to be playing tonight are going to be focused on things around summer, summertime, the season, the changing of that. As you know, this show is focused on more than just jazz. And has blues and swing, and then also classical mixed into that. So we're going to be starting out with Vivaldi. I'm going to be playing that, one of the first songs we're going to be playing for you. So this is something different for change. You're actually going to have a couple songs that are more classical oriented, but I think you'll enjoy those. I want to go switch you back to a quick promo about the music festival coming up. So we'll go to that, and then we'll switch right into some great music, starting with Vivaldi's Four Seasons. Stay with me on 90.1 FM, KKFI, Kansas City Community Radio.
1: Hey, we're breaking up the announcements into a few rounds this year. 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

0: 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We'll have a few stories, some good blues tunes, and a whole lot of hard times. Don't forget about the BK with the JV on the SAT. We'll see you there.
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All right, Michael Bublé with Summer Wind. And starting that set off, this is the this is actually the 22nd episode of the show that I've produced, at least. So this focus tonight is on summer and things related to summer and such. And so we started out with listening to the Four Seasons. The actual version we played was this violinist, Giuliano Carmignola. The CD, actually, interestingly enough, I won it on the classical music station that was here in Kid City 20-some years ago. I called in one time and won that CD and really enjoyed that version of it compared to other versions of the Four Seasons. But we listened to the three movements related to summer. From there, we went into some Miles Davis, Nat King Cole with those Lazy, Hazy, Crazy Days of Summer, Eric Clapton from his sessions for Robert Johnson. That song was Sweet Home Chicago. We followed that up before the quick break with The Pines of Rome. It's from Respighi, classical music there. And then coming back, we listened to Louis Armstrong and Ella Fitzgerald with Summertime, Glenn Miller in the Mood, T-Bone Walker with Stormy Monday, and then, like I said, the Michael Bublé song that just ended that up. We've got a couple more things to play. We're going to be playing some just one more classical song, I think, this evening. Little Debussy is coming up here, and then we'll be switching back more to the jazz and stuff. But you should continue to hear that theme of summer mixed in throughout, since of course this is the first full week of summer, as it just turned this way last Sunday. You are on 90.1 FM KKFI Kansas City Community Radio. Stay tuned.

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But when you're talking to me, that baby talk, I just like it like that. 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

Hey, we're breaking up the announcements into a few rounds this year. Round one of artists performing at the 22nd annual KKFI Crossroads Music Fest on Saturday, September 12th are Cat King, Danny McGaw, Max Cooper III, Hello Biplane, Frankie Lynn Sherez and Mercy Fire, Sassa Brass, Artist Mentorship's Rebel Song Academy, Three Trails Tycho, Maddie Lay, and the Future Jazz Ensemble. 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

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I'm about done for the morning, but DJ Smooth Jazz is coming in just a few moments to play some great music, so stick around.

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Good morning and welcome again to Smooth Jazz in the Early Morning with Professor Smooth Jazz. 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New from Michael and Jazz Bounce from the Jazz Bounce After Dark EP.

Dawn Patrol. 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

Pianism. 3. Herbie Hancock. This is by Helen Sung Big Band and Helen Sung from her Oracle's new CD.

The Jungleers, new from saxophonist Dave McMurray, from his new I Love Life Even When I'm Hurting CD.

that version of Misty is played by a young man, young saxophonist named Colin Franklin. Looks like this is the first single he's had out. Looks like he's pretty young. Might as well give you this next selection. Unstable Grounds. This is new from Simon Phillips. And it's the CD that it's from is called Protocol. And also featured on that selection is Otmaro Ruse and Ernest Tibbs. Unstable Grounds.

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Warren.

Frio La Fora, new from Hamilton de Hollanda, Ibrahim Maloff, I know he plays the trumpet, and Pretino de Serena. Also featured Salomeo Soares, the Ango Big Rebello from the new Nova CD.

Boss, the special remix by saxophonist Jakeem Joyner. Next up, I'll Be Right There. New from bassist Charles Moore. Also featured Johnny Britt.

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1: Good morning. If you're just tuning in, you listen to Smooth Jazz and in the Early Morning with Professor Smooth Jazz every Saturday morning, 5 a.m. to 7 a.m. Last selection, I'll Be Right There. Bassist Charles Moore, along with Johnny Britt on the trumpet.

Brazilian Nights. New from guitarist Tim Bowman with the new single. And next up, we got another guitarist. This one's called Welcome to My World, and it's by Jay, who's also a guitarist.

Welcome to My World. New selection from Jay. And looking at my, I'm trying to see, I know I got another guitarist coming up. This one's, we just had a Brazilian night. Now this one's called Noisy Night. And this is by guitarist UNAM.

Love Affair. New from saxophonist Andy Snitcher from his new Firefly CD. Next up, Peace of Mind. Keyboardist William Kelly. Also featured, William Green. Also featured is Kelly O'Neill from his Williams Good to Go CD.

Here's your Kansas City Jazz calendar for Saturday, June 27th and Sunday, June 28th. Ted's Tap Room on Saturday features Rob Whitsitt at 5 p.m. followed with Blair Bryant from 8 to 11:30 p.m. Eddie V's presents the Jackie Myers Trio from 6:30 to 9:30 p.m. on Saturday, and then Sunday it's the Charles Williams Trio from 6 to 9 p.m. The Majestic on Saturday presents Drew Madden upstairs from 6 to 9:30 p.m. Downstairs in the Jazz Club is the Brant Jester Trio from 6 to 10 p.m. and Sunday it's solo piano with Brant Jester from 6 to 9 p.m. The Blue Room on Saturday features live music from 8:30 to 11 p.m. Sullivan's Steakhouse in Leawood has a Saturday Night Jazz Trio from 6 to 9 p.m. Green Dirt on Oak presents Matt Villinger every Sunday from 5:30 to 8:30 p.m. Johnny's in Liberty features Anna Lee and the Lucky So-and-So Saturday from 6:30 to 10:30 p.m. Stock Hill presents Steve Ragazzi on Saturday from 8 to 11 p.m. Jazz at the Raphael Hotel presents live music on Saturday from 6 to 10 p.m. And Sunday, it's the Mingle and Matthew duo from 6 to 10 p.m. Lonnie's Reno Club features Lonnie McFadden from 7 to 10:30 on Saturday. The Ship presents the Back Alley Brass Band Saturday from 6 to 9 p.m. The Phoenix has the P&J Experience Saturday from 4:30 to 8:30 p.m. followed with Big Luke until 1 a.m. Sunday, Adrian Bartholomew 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a.m. on Sunday. And that's your Kansas City Jazz Calendar for Saturday, June 27th and Sunday, June 28th. 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

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New from the group Under the Lake, also featured on this selection, Jason Tipp, and on the sax, Quentin Gerard W.

From the next table. New from Black Rabbit, from his flow state, _03. New CD. Next up, Move. New from saxophonist Kevin Hall.

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Resonance. New from Toshiki or Toshikai Sojama. And one of those trumpet players was Takuro Kurata. Also featured was EDBL. I don't know if that's Edbo, but the new CD is called Kamoriba. Well, that just about does it for Smooth Jazz in the Early Morning with Professor Smooth Jazz. Every Saturday morning, 5 a.m. to 7 a.m. Had so much music. So, gonna have to bring some next week. Hold on. Oh, next week, that'll be July. Oh, that's the July 4th. Yeah, it's next Saturday. Oh, okay. If I got that right. But I got another selection, but before I spend this next selection, keep that dial tuned to 90.1 FM, KKFI, Kansas City Community Radio, because at the top of the hour, in about 6 minutes, no, less than 4 minutes, we got American Roots, and then we got the Blues Kitchen with Junebug. Have a nice week. And let me tell you about the next selection. It's called Let the Sax Talk, and it's by Larry Love. First time playing Larry Love. But his new CD is called Like That. Have a nice week and hopefully be back next week.

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1: I'm Nick Spitzer, remembering the late saxophone colossus Sonny Rollins, who passed away in May 2026 at age 95.

0: Sonny Rollins was known for his cool post-bop jazz sound, something he brought to his own compositions and to popular tunes, including cowboy songs and other familiar melodies.
1: To me, it's all Americana because I grew up going to the movies and, you know, the whole Western thing was part of my growing up, really.
0: The introspective Sonny Rollins, a man of great discipline, will hear how he did it. Speaking of cowboys and jazz, two of my favorite topics, we'll hear Ella Mae Moore singing Cow Cow Boogie, Willie Nelson's Redheaded Stranger, and New Orleans guitarist Danny Barker with a song of cowboy life. Let's start with a visit to that jazz byway called Green Dolphin Street. Nancy Wilson with George Shearing's quintet on American Roots. Love.

Olio, a beloved Sonny Rollins composition, performed there in 1954 with Rollins on tenor sax, the ensemble led by Miles Davis on trumpet, Horace Silver piano, Percy Heath bass, and Kenny Clark on drums. That's from the Miles recording Bag's Groove. We'll be talking with Sonny Rollins later this hour. He grew up in Harlem and heard some great musicians, including the Stride Piano Man and all-around entertainer Fats Waller, heard here in 1937. My Window Faces South on American Roots. Wait.

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1: I'm Nick Spitzer. This is American Roots, where we're setting the scene for the great tenor sax player Sonny Rollins, a man known to play calypso in nearly every live set. We've got two tunes that herald that connection of the English Caribbean in jazz. One coming up from Dizzy Gillespie. First, though, the Jamaican guitarist and singer Lord Flea with his Calypsonians. They're saluting Dizzy Gillespie and all his favorite jazz men in 1957 with Calypso Bebop on American Roots.

0: Dizzy Gillespie on trumpet, championing all things Caribbean, with James Moody on tenor and Kenny Barron on the keys, sending their calypso greetings, Trinidad Hello, from the 1964 album Jambo Caribe. Our guest also has a Caribbean connection.
1: Late tenor saxophonist Sonny Rollins was one of the premier players in jazz. Rollins has been a favorite of both fans and critics, traversing bebop and cool with a strong melodic sound.

The calypso rhythm that Sonny Rollins captured on one of his best-known tunes, St. Thomas, comes from family life. Sonny's parents were natives of the Virgin Islands. Sonny was born Walter Theodore Rollins in 1930 and grew up in Harlem. His brother and sister were classically trained musicians, but Sonny turned to jazz early, and by his 20s, he was playing tenor sax with top jazz men like Bud Powell, Miles Davis, and Thelonious Monk. By the late 1950s, Sonny Rollins had a long list of recordings to his name. Many are still classics today, including Saxophone Colossus, Tenor Madness, and Freedom Suite.

0: Sonny Rollins' music ranges from social statements to sweet remakes of popular songs. He absorbed it all in his youth, the sounds of his neighborhood, the radio and movies, and the music in his household.
1: My mother had a lot of these Caribbean records, so I heard a lot of Caribbean records at home. And my mother would take me to some of these Caribbean dances, so I heard it there. But generally in the neighborhood, I heard more mainland jazz, you know, people like Fats Waller and so forth.
2: They have a new expression along Old Harlem Way that tells you when a party is 10 times more than gay.
0: Is there a connection between those early days and your love of those kinds of stage performers in the popular, I guess, jazz of the day?
1: Yeah, I think so, Nick, because when I listened to Fats Waller on the radio, it gave me such a feeling of beatitude almost.

0: Then, of course, when I heard Louis Jordan and that great band he had, the Timpani Five, and he was playing saxophone, and I loved the saxophone. So it was all sort of laid out for me, really, at an early age.
1: This ain't no jam, the jam can scram. Baby, come on and knock me a kiss.
0: I was born in Harlem proper, which was sort of the lowlands. And then we moved up on the hill, which was sort of a upscale area. And all of the top people in the black community lived up there, W.E.B. Du Bois, Thurgood Marshall. I used to see him. A lot of great jazz musicians. Duke Ellington lived nearby. And Coleman Hawkins, my idol on tenor saxophone, he lived right around the corner. So
2: what a neighborhood.
0: It was fantastic. Yeah, it was fantastic.

0: Plus, I like the way Coleman Hawkins always carried himself in a very respectable, dignified manner. And that appealed to me a lot because I was sort of a socially conscious guy by dint of my grandmother, who was a big Garvey and Paul Robeson follower. And as a kid, we would march up and down Lenox Avenue, you know, with our rallies for Paul Robeson and so on. So, you know, as teenagers, we would watch all these guys. And as I look back, it was a great, great place to grow up in.
1: You mentioned Paul Robeson being in the neighborhood, and if we fast forward up to the recordings right after 9/11, Without a Song, you are, in a sense, digging back to that, but bringing it up to a current moment, a very emotional moment in American life.
0: Right, that's a reference to Paul Robeson, right. He did that song.

that song stayed with me. And all those songs stay with me. I mean, you know, all the movies that I went to and the radio and movies, which was the media in those days. I am a guy that can bring out old songs, which I do often, much to the consternation of my musicians.

0: Yeah, your movie repertoire is amazing. I really loved when you did the Western stuff. I'm an old cowhand.
1: Right. Movie.
0: You can connect to modern jazz and cowboys all in one moment, which is a remarkable thing, I think.
1: Yeah. Well, to me, it's all Americana because I grew up going to the movies, and I would spend a lot of time with my uncle, and he'd take me to these cowboy movies. And boy, did I like that. So, you know, the whole Western thing was part of my growing up, really.

0: Well, let's talk about the frontier of bebop. You're growing up through a moment when you've got Charlie Parker, Dizzy Gillespie, obviously Miles Davis and Monk. What's your first memory of Thelonious Monk?
1: Well, I played with on a little job in Harlem. The bandstand was up over the bar, you know, into these really small places. And Monk played opposite us. Later on, of course, Monk was one of the people that expressed a liking for my work, encouraged me a great deal. He was one of my teachers, really. I'd learned a lot from playing with Monk.

0: One of the things that interests me in listening to you playing with Monk and you in general is that both of you improvise so much on melody. To me, it makes it very approachable for a lot of listeners.
1: Well, I like melodies. You know, I like singers. I like Billie Holiday, Billy Eckstine, Nat King Cole. So I think that my playing reflects that. Some people play the chord changes. I play more according to the melody. It's just my particular way of improvising, you know.

0: I'm looking at a recording, Bags Groove, with Miles Davis, and you're there in 1954. I wondered about some of the songs of yours that came out of that recording session, ones that became other people's standards, which is, you know, puts you out front as a composer.
1: Well, the ones that I myself composed, Doxy and Olio and Average, and the things I did with Miles, I really can't put too much credence in myself. I guess I have to consider myself a composer of sorts. But I'm a guy that takes a lot from other people, other places. Occasionally I can hear something, I said, well, gee, that sounds completely original, but who knows, it probably isn't. I probably heard that too when I was a kid.

0: saxophonist Sonny Rollins, the composer, and his tune Doxy, performed with Miles Davis in 1954. The conclusion to our conversation with Sonny Rollins in a moment on American Roots.
1: It's late. Wednesday is evolving into Thursday. I look down at my watch. It's broken, but a lot of things are broken. It's been a long day. Who am I kidding? It's been a long year. But I know I'm not alone in feeling this way, because I have a friend that'll help me melt it all away. I tune in to 90.1 FM, KKFI, Kansas City Community Radio, right as DJ Flo begins his radio show, Astral Connection. And then, finally, the time presents itself to me, 12 a.m. Thursday morning. But then I think to myself, what is time if it isn't a good time?
0: This is American Roots, where we've been revisiting a conversation with the late Sonny Rollins, a musician of Olympian talent and perseverance. Those are two things Rollins had in common with fellow tenor saxophonist John Coltrane, with whom he recorded the classic Tenor Madness in 1956.

of rivals because that was the way things are in jazz. Personally, we were great friends. Coltrane was one of my best friends.

0: in life. Coltrane is a beautiful person. He's really like a very spiritual guy, and it was a great privilege.
1: Like Coltrane, Sonny Rollins' spiritual side always shaped his music, and over the years he took time away from the scene to reflect, to hone his skills. The most noted sabbatical began in 1959, 2 years of solitary practice on Brooklyn's Williamsburg Bridge, resulting in the 1962 recording, The Bridge.

0: In life, as in music, Sonny Rollins was in a constant state of self-improvement, studying Zen Buddhism in Japan and yoga in India. The loss of his wife, Lucille, in 2004 was devastating in another personal challenge. But in the end, he always returned to his spiritual center, music.
1: That's one of the things that I'm most proud of in my own life, that I was able to heed my own counsel. Even now, people say, why do you practice? You know everything, you know, this kind of stuff. But I'm seeking something higher. So that's why I practice. That's for today. But in life, I'm also seeking, because I've been through a lot in my life. And I was able to stop smoking and stop drinking, stop using drugs. All of those things were very important to me, and they showed me that there's something inside, your inner voice. You have to listen to it. And it's in music. Music is the same way. You know, I get glimpses of it at a time, and it's beautiful.

0: Your new recording, Road Shows Volume 1, you dug into great live performances over the last 30 years or so. How did you evaluate your own recordings? You're so critical. How did you pick the ones you could put on the CD?
1: Well, I was afraid you were going to hit that question.

It wasn't an easy job. My dear wife, I had delegated that to her because she was she had a good musical ear, and it was about 40 plus years you were together. Mm. In this case, I listened to as much as I could, and then I had my producer, Clifton Anderson, he sort of suggested some things, but there's a lot of other things which I haven't listened to, which that was volume one, so hopefully there'll be more.

0: Sonny, what is it you would like to continue to seek beyond putting out some of the great live performances of your career up to this point? What do you still hope to improve upon?
1: Well, you know, I have a feeling that our great music, jazz, has still an important part to play in the evolution of humankind. And I'm involved in trying to create jazz which will further that along.

I'm trying to reach the music myself, just in my own musical creation. There's things I'm still working on, my lost chord. I'm still seeking that. And as I get it more into focus, the whole picture comes into view. You know, and I'm grateful that whatever success I've had, of course, but I see more for me.

The towering saxophonist Sonny Rollins. We spoke to Sonny Rollins in 2008, and he retired from performing in 2014. He passed away on May 25, 2026. Let's get back down on the ground in our New Orleans homeland with the man who also lived in Harlem for much of his career, Danny Barker. The late troubadour has something to say about where cowboys and jazz are saddled to the same horse on American Roots.

night at sunset, the stranger went free, of course. For you can't hang a man for killing a woman who's trying to steal your horse.

Back to Basics in 1975 with Willie Nelson, his cowboy epic, The Redheaded Stranger. In that episode, the cowboy shoots the lady because she messed with his horse. Willie Nelson, a jazz-influenced player, along with Danny Barker's I'm a Cowboy. And in that one, the horse dies. Tales of Love and Death. In that mood, here's some George Gershwin, a man beloved by many jazz players, maybe because the Brooklyn-born composer was inspired in part by sounds from across town in Harlem. This tune comes from Gershwin's folk opera, Porgy and Bess, played by the First Lady of the Piano, Mary Lou Williams. It Ain't Necessarily So on American Roots.

near to the moon at night. We're living a lovely way, dear, living on love.

0: Billie Holiday, traveling east of the sun and west of the moon. That Jazz Standard is a well-traveled song, from Ivy League a cappella groups to nightclub torch treatments. American Roots is produced at Tulane University School of Liberal Arts with support from the National Endowment for the Arts, the New Orleans Tourism and Culture Fund, and Jim Hart in Chicago. 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I'm Nick Spitzer, and this is American Roots from PRX, Public Radio Exchange.
1: Hey, we're breaking up the announcements into a few rounds this year. Round one of artists performing at the 22nd annual KKFI Crossroads Music Fest on Saturday, September 12th are Cat King, Danny McGaw, Max Cooper III, Hello Biplane, Frankie Lynn Cherez and Mercy Fire, Sassa Brass, Artist Mentorship's Rebel Song Academy, Three Trails Tycho, Maddie Lay, and the Future Jazz Ensemble. 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

0: I'm Nick Spitzer. Have you ever wondered about the man behind this voice?
1: This is American Roots from New Orleans. And if you like the music, tell all your friends. But if you don't like the music, don't tell nobody.
0: That's native New Orleans jazz drummer and raconteur Bob French. We'll meet our friend, the Frenchman, a little later this hour as he talks about reconnecting to the traditional music of his family and his return to the big not so easy after Katrina. In a couple of minutes, Bob French will also sing for you Kid Ory's Muskrat Ramble. Plus, we'll hear music from the annual Ponderosa Stomp, sponsored by the Mystic Knights of the Mau Mau. Right now, though, we've got King Oliver's New Orleans Stomp, played and sung by his one-time protege, Louis Armstrong, on American Roots.

Bob French, our guest coming up there with his original Tuxedo Jazz Band, singing and playing drums on the Kid Ory tune Muskrat Ramble. Trombonist Kid Ory was one of the first great New Orleans players to move to that burgeoning West Coast jazz scene in Los Angeles in the 1920s. Before that, a 1930 recording in Hollywood with the stars of jazz and country music aligned together, Louis Armstrong and Jimmy Rodgers on Blue Yodel No. 9, all about life down on the corner in Memphis. Here's an old parlor song, long a favorite of New Orleans players, taken on by a daughter of Lake Charles, Louisiana. She built her career as a jazz pianist and singer, also out in the big L.A. It's Nellie Lutcher on American Roots.

washing and the scrubbing, honey. I'll pay the gas bill, the light, the rent, and give you a substantial allowance. Because I know I did you wrong, Bill Bailey. I can't help admit it. I'm an honest woman, maybe wrong, but very honest. Now, I just can't forget that awful morning when I chased you out the house.

Nat King Cole on piano, 1947, with Oscar Moore on guitar and Johnny Miller on bass, epitomizing that cool cocktail hour jazz coming from Capitol Records. Nat Cole, also a favorite of our guest this hour, Bob French. And we'll talk with that New Orleans commander of the radio waves and timekeeper.

0: 27th at 1 p.m. Join us at 3817 Broadway for a performance by Marcus Rattler and many information sessions on the local nonprofits Pinnacle Wind Symphony and KKFI. This event is open to the public.
1: I'm Nick Spitzer. In the late 1940s, several New Orleans Creole jazz men got together in New York City and recorded French songs that were part of early jazz. One song, Les Oignons, The Onions, is about a street vendor advertising his wares in the French Quarter, including Belle Cala Touchot, lovely rice cakes, very hot. This is a new Cajun version of that old New Orleans song played by Beausoleil on their CD Alligator Purse and sung by their gros chien, that means big dog, Michael Doucet on American Roots.

0: Alton Purnell's Get singing along there with George Lewis and his New Orleans Stompers shaking out the heebie-jeebies, recorded up north at Rudy Van Gelder's famous New Jersey studio, 1955. When Louis Armstrong recorded that same song in 1926, he accidentally dropped his sheet with the lyrics and scatted instead. And it was the scat that stuck in everyone's mind from then on. Before that, the New Orleans jazz duo Billy and Dee Dee Pierce, husband and wife team, with an ode to hospitalité Creole style in New Orleans, Elaba. Our guest this hour is Bob French, a traditional jazz drummer, local radio host, and trenchant commentator on the New Orleans scene, famous for his love of local music. He and I sat down to talk things over a little while back on a comfy couch before his show at the DBA Club downriver in Faubourg, Maryland. His father, Albert French, was a banjo player, but the band tradition goes back to the original Tuxedo Jazz Orchestra early in the 20th century.
1: 1910, it was started by Oscar Papa Celestan. And it was one of the bands that all the society people used to use.
2: Hello, everybody. This is Papa Celestan speaking to you from the land of jazz. We're playing for you right here in New Orleans.
1: The band was always dressed in tuxedos, and they played all the great halls and great homes. And they actually played the Eisenhower inauguration. And my dad was in the band that time.
0: Now, your dad was a banjo player, right?
1: Correct.
2: Oh, whip that banjo, buddy.

0: And then Celestine died in 54. Eddie Pearson, the trombone player, took it over for a year. He died. And then my dad took it over. And we had it until 1978.
1: And he went out as Papa French?
0: Mm-hmm. Somebody put that name on him.
1: What was your relationship to your father's music when you were young and growing up?
0: Didn't have a relationship because I didn't want to play that BS, as I thought then. And I played R&B. When I started, R&B was popular then.
1: What was wrong with the old jazz?
0: Nothing.
1: Why did you not want to play it?
0: Stupid. I didn't realize how important music was until I tried to play it.

I was living at home. I was still living at home with mom and daddy, and I got forced into it. One night, my dad, he's getting ready. I hear him, I got my door closed in the room, and he buzzed in the room. He said, what's your blue suit on? You're going to work with me. I'm like, going to work with you? He said, yeah. You know, you don't hog it back to my daddy. Nobody's daddy at that time. We were raised. We were not half raised. And we going down there, and I said, you know, Dad, you know, I don't know nothing about this music. And he said, you'll be all right, you'll be all right. So when I walked in, it was the Fairmont Hotel, right? I got to tell you about this band. Jack Willis, great trumpet player, played with Ray Charles for years. Frog Joseph, one of the greatest trombone players that ever lived. The clarinet player was Joseph Cornbread Thomas. That was his nickname. Great player, great singer, great entertainer. The piano player was Miss Jeanette Kimball, number one piano player in the world as far as playing New Orleans music. And the bass player was the most recorded bass player in the world, Frank Fields. Frank Fields played on every hit that came out of the cities in the 40s, 50s, on. And then my dad.

0: This is a pretty big-time band for you to walk into to pick up on drums all of a sudden.
1: That's why I felt like 1 inch tall. I had no confidence, didn't know the music. Frog and Jack told me, don't worry about it. We'll take care of it. First tune, one of them turned around and said, this is how the head of the tune goes. Yeah, okay, and I stumbled through that. As the night would go on, I'm saying, like, you're a dummy. You should know this music. You're in the house with this man all your life. Why don't you know this music? When we got off, I was so embarrassed. I didn't even want to take the money. You know, I should be paying them for putting up with my BS. That day, that night, was a new beginning.

0: It has always been my desire, if I have a band, I always have some youngsters in the band. We saw the band yesterday, got a little kid, 25 years old. I wish they had about 150 million of those. This kid is a godsend. I needed a trumpet player.
1: His name is
0: Shamar Allen. If you can grab the kid, show him the music, and say, well, look, man, you know, there's another life for you to live. I don't care that this kid has dreadlocks. They could be dreadlocks to the ground. But music is important.

0: What happened to you during the flood, the catastrophe?
1: I was smart for once in my life. I never left the city of New Orleans in all the years I've been here. Never. Because when there was a hurricane, you just battered the thing down and we hung, you know. But talking about this storm, I said, I think I'm going. I started packing, got my little symbols. I'll be gone 3 or 4 days and we'll be back, you know. I stayed away 5 months. 5 months too long. And I wound up in D.C., outside of D.C., in Accokeek, Maryland. Great little place to live. But I was born here. I'm going to die here. I can't live there and do what I do here. Wasn't no music there. Wasn't any of the food that I was accustomed to eating at. Wasn't no all.

0: So, Bob, what is music able to do for the future of the city?
1: Well, if we got music, we got life. You know, if we ain't got no music, we ain't got no life. If I quit playing music, Nick, I'ma die. It's the only reason why I came back to New Orleans, to play some music. You know, because I think that I have something to say. This is one of the greatest cities in the world. Even with the ills that we have, this is a great city. I encourage anybody who has never been here to come and see. I encourage people who've been here to come back again. And not only come back again, but come back again and again and again.

There's a great thing that's going on between Harry Connick Jr., Branford Marcellus, and their manager, Anne-Marie Wilkinson. They're building houses down in the Musicians Village, Habitat Humanity, with them. They're doing all they can to make homes for musicians. I have a home that's built already. I can't move in my house because I don't have any lights. I have a nice big yard. I hope to have a big barbecue pit out, and when you're coming out, have it smoking, and I'll cook some barbecue, and we can sit in the lawn chairs in the back, because I'm going to grow some trees or whatever in the back. And hey, come and see me.

0: Bob French, the jazz drummer, radio host, and social critic. He was New Orleans' most beloved curmudgeon, and he moved into his new home in Musician's Village in the Ninth Ward shortly after our interview back in 2009. Bob passed away in November 2012. The original Tuxedo Jazz Band is now led by his nephew, Gerald French. We miss Bob. Coming up, a musical sampler of New Orleans' tribute to old-time rock and soul, the Ponderosa Stomp, when American Roots returns.
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0: I'm Nick Spitzer, and this is American Roots. New Orleans has a lot of festivals. Of course, the Jazz Fest is known worldwide. But there was once a homegrown tribute to the unsung heroes of rock and roll, R&B, and soul, led by the dedicated Dr. Ike and his Mystic Knights of the Mau Mau. The Ponderosa Stomp featured performances from Wanda Jackson to Syl Johnson and Barbara Lynn. And the name Ponderosa Stomp was inspired by blues man Lazy Lester. Let's take a trip to the Ponderosa Stomp, starting with Lazy Lester's harmonica on the tune of the same name.

From Fort Worth, Texas, the black rockabilly artist Ray Sharp with his hit Linda Lou, 1959. And before that, Barefoot, the 1966 hit by New Orleans R&B singer Robert Parker with our old running buddy Deacon John on guitar. All three appeared at the 2009 Ponderosa Stomp at House of Blues here in New Orleans. The Stomp's been on hiatus since 2019. Before we leave you, we remember a few legendary late New Orleanians and friends, including guitarist and singer Snooks Eaglin, who we'll hear in a few minutes, and Antoinette Cato, the widow of R&B singer, entertainer Ernie Cato. She ran the club named after his greatest hit, the Mother-in-Law Lounge. It's now run by Kermit Ruffins. Antoinette was a one-woman cultural, economic, social, and spiritual movement. We miss her so much, and I want to dedicate one of Ernie Cato's love songs to her memory, Antoinette Cato, That Certain Girl, on American Roots.

Snook Sieglin, the beloved guitarist who passed away at age 73 on February 18th, 2009, singing a song written for him by the jazz archivist Dick Allen. I'm a country boy down in New Orleans. Snooks was recorded as a blind street singer and later did R&B for Imperial Records and more recently Blacktop Records. Maybe he was best loved in New Orleans for his monthly appearances at the Rockin' Bowl. Farewell to Snooks on American Roots.

Our program is produced at Tulane University School of Liberal Arts here in New Orleans. Special thanks to Stephen Smith and Kate Ellis of American Radio Works for recording my conversation with Bob French. Margaret Howes was contributing producer for our feature on jazz saxophonist Sonny Rollins. His interview was recorded by Jack Schloop. Our team back then included Maureen Lochran, Carrie Maeyama, Jason Ryan, Lauren Callahan, and Jason Saul. The program was updated by Olivia Broslowski. Our presenting station is WWNO-FM at the University of New Orleans.

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Until that time, I'm Nick Spitzer for American Roots from PRX, Public Radio Exchange.

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2: 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Or, if you're the type to get up at the crack of dawn, you can catch us at 5 a.m. on Fridays. Besides labor radio, I have another passion. That's international human rights, and specifically global labor rights. And I live that passion through our local nonprofit, the Cross Border Network, or CBN. CBN started out after NAFTA to connect working people in Kansas City with workers in the export factories just across the border with Mexico. Back before 9/11 and the drug wars, that's in the 1990s, we connected workers from GM and Ford, Zenith and LG in Korea, and even Hallmark with workers in Mexico to see that, in fact, they had common interests and the Mexicans don't steal their jobs. Employers do. One thing we noticed when we spent a lot of time on the border was that families working there had to send some members to the U.S. because our corporations there didn't pay a living wage. That's when we learned that there's a connection between U.S. policies and migration. The last few years, we've focused our work on Honduras, where the human rights violations are greater and the pay is less than in Mexico. We've worked in Honduras since 2009, when there was a U.S.-sponsored coup that overthrew a democratically elected government and replaced it with what has become a dictatorship. We've watched as U.S. policies have actually created a situation where more and more people cannot stand to live there anymore and are leaving. So we've done many things. We've taken delegation after delegation to investigate one atrocity or another there. We've looked at land theft by tourist corporations. We've looked at mining interests. We've looked at collateral damage from the drug war. People have been killed with our guns, our guys, and our policies. And we've pressured our government to stop. So the Cross Border Network is very political. We say we support workers across borders and workers who cross borders. We put on informational events. We take delegations to Latin America, which, by the way, are very safe and well chaperoned. We pressure Congress, and particularly our local members of Congress, and we participate with the rest of the immigrant rights movement here in Kansas City to try to ensure that we are safe and welcoming here in Kansas City, and that we don't, that our immigrants don't get their rights violated too much. So we do all of those things. Plus, of course, we are in favor of a number of pieces of legislation. So join us. Get on our mailing list. Email us at info@crossbordernetwork.org. Come to our meetings. Come to our events. 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

Welcome to the Blues Kitchen. Chef Pat filling in for the June Bug today. Gonna have some fun as always. We just heard Dave Mason from the CD Futures Past. Come on in my kitchen. It was released in 2014 on Something Music. Well, let's carry on here.

Yeah, good Saturday morning, everybody. Kind of gray and a little hazy out there, but no weather to speak of in the forecast is what it looked like, except hot, hot, hot next week. Well, it is late July. It's late June, early July. It's about time for all of this stuff, don't you think? Anyway, we just heard Junior Wells doing the song Trust My Baby. That's from the CD Come On In This House, a 2009 release on Telarc. And before that, Eric Johansson, Familiar Sound, from his CD Live in Mississippi, a 2025 release on Roof Records. And if I'm not mistaken, Johansson was in town here just a little while back down at Knuckleheads, if I'm not mistaken. Let's carry on here. This set, we're going to have James Cotton, Eddie Big the Chief, and George Wildchild Butler. Here we go.

Kenny Neal, I Go By Feel. That's from the CD Bloodline, released in 2016 on Cleopatra Records. The Wild Roots before that, The Threads of Time, featuring Mark Hodgson. That's from the Wild Roots Sessions Volume 2, a 22 release by The Wild Roots. And started the set off with Kenny Parker, I've Got My Eye on You, featuring Jim McCarty and Dan Devins. The CD's called Hellfire, released in 2019 on Rockawile. Interesting note about Kenny Neal, had a massive coronary here recently, and while receiving emergency care, his heart stopped for 25 minutes, but the EMTs, medical staff, were able to revive him. He's now in currently recovering in intensive care. Hopes to be back on the road here in about 3 to 4 months. So our best to Kenny in his recovery. Let's carry on here. 10:17 in the morning, you're listening to KKFI. Chef Pat here sitting in for the June Bug. Altered 5 Blues Band kicking this one off.

0: Brody Buster's new CD, Redemption. We just heard This Time I Got the Blues. Buster Benton, before that, Born with the Blues, from his CD Blues Buster, a 1979 release on Good Times Records. And started the set off with the Altered Five Blues Band, I've Got the Scars to Prove It. That's from the CD Testifying, released in 24 on Blind Pig. Bad news on that, their lead singer Jeff Taylor recently passed away, so a tough blow to the Alter 5 Blues Band. Well, let's do this. We'll get back to the music here in just a minute.
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I'd like to do a song that I wrote. 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

0: I like Magic Slim so much, I had to get another one in there. I hope you don't blame me. That was You Can't Lose What You Ain't Never Had, from the CD Midnight Blues, a 2008 release on the Blind Pig Records. Etta James and the Roots Band before that, I'd Rather Go Blind. Probably her, well, that and At Last are probably her two most well-known songs. But that was from Burning Down the House, live at the House of Blues. She had the Roots Band with her on that one. That's a 2002 release on SME label. Well, let's do this. We'll get back to the music here in just a minute. Got about 15 minutes to go. I think I can get two, maybe three in here. We'll see what happens.
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That was the Doghouse Daddies doing "That's What You Do to Me." Well, about time to get out of here pretty quickly. Gonna make room for Siren Song. Diana Lynn is in doing that one today, so you know there's gonna be some good stuff as always. Glad you like the show. Appreciate the phone calls. It was good talking to a lot of new folks today since I don't normally do Blues Kitchen. So I've got some new listeners out there. You can check me out on my show Thursday evenings at 4 o'clock, Chef Pat with Happy Hour. I play the same type of stuff, maybe just a little bit more blues rock than I did today, but hey, still a lot of fun. Well, you know what to do. Take care of yourselves. Take care of each other. Don't be afraid to make good trouble. And I'll be seeing you next Thursday. Junebug will be back next Saturday, I do believe. Anyway, going to roll out of here with Michael Burks and Empty Promises. I'll see you Thursday. Take care.

0: Hi, I'm Russ Simmons with Freeze Frame, KKFI's weekly look at the newest cinematic fare in theaters and streaming. While newcomer Millie Alcock soars as the new punk supergirl, her movie never quite flies. Giving her a personality that contrasts with her straight-laced cousin Superman was a smart choice, but the filmmakers aren't quite able to pull all the elements together. Still, the eye candy is first-rate and the action sequences are well-staged. Maybe the best thing you can say is that Supergirl is a serviceable intro to a welcome new character in the DC Universe. Scott Eastwood plays a soldier caught between enemy lines during the Battle of the Bulge in director Rod Lurie's solid World War II flick, Lucky Strike. While it covers familiar territory, Lucky Strike is a mostly effective tale of survival, heroism, and the hellish nature of war. Whenever she's on screen, Angelina Jolie's strong performance propels the drama couture. Problem is, she's not on screen enough. Jolie plays a filmmaker working in Paris for Fashion Week when she discovers she's got breast cancer. The other stories involving peripheral characters fall flat. For a movie about fashion, couture is surprisingly lacking in style. A strong cast and interesting premise are swamped in director Julian Schnabel's colossally pretentious Netflix drama, In the Hand of Dante. Oscar Isaac plays a writer recruited by mobsters to authenticate and then steal a manuscript of Dante's Divine Comedy. In an intersecting parallel story, Isaac also plays Dante himself as he struggles to write his masterpiece. While intriguing, the movie is profane, ugly, violent, and saddled with some laughable dialogue. Gerard Butler's performance as a murderous thug is a creepy standout in the Hand of Dante, a head-scratching misfire. I'm Russ Simmons with Fox 4 and KKFI-FM.
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My friend Lauren Anderson sounding so good in my headphones. Good morning, everybody. It's still morning. My name is Diana Lynn. This is the Tasty Brew edition of Siren Song. Let it rip there for quite a while I did some housekeeping around here at the station, getting things lined up for the rest of the afternoon. We started off with hometown girl, Samantha Fish. She is tearing it up in Europe right now. Paper Doll, Deluxe Edition. We heard I'm Done Running. We heard from Tony Price. I had some friends in from town, from Lawrence, not Lawrence, Austin, Texas. They were driving through town. We've been friends for over 30 years, and we had a lovely dinner last night reminiscing about the days back in Austin in the 70s and 80s and 90s and what great fun we had as young folks in Austin. And that we got to talking about Tony Price, who recently passed away, was one of the queens of Austin music. So I had to include her on the playlist today. We heard from Swim Away, a tune called Throw Me a Bone. We heard from Grace Potter, a deep track from Trespasser called Love Me Not, and Love Again from Lauren Anderson. My name is Diana Lynn. Up next, we're going to hear from Lake Street Dive, Bonnie Raitt, Aretha Franklin, and brand new music from one of my favorite roots music artists from Atlanta and New Orleans, a group called Rising Appalachia. So, sit back, relax. We're just going to listen to a lot of music today. I don't have any phone interviews planned, no in-studio performances. I've just

0: Live from the Gospel Lounge at Knuckleheads, Kansas City's own Danielle Nicole. Man, if there's a better voice in blues rock music for the last 20 years, I don't know who it is. She's the best. My name is Diana Lynn, and thank you so much for the phone calls and the messages I'm getting from all over the place. I really appreciate that. You've taken the time to call, and I'm so glad that you're listening. This is Siren Song. We're all about female voices. I'm all over the place genre-wise. There's going to be a lot of country and gospel and pop and R&B, bluegrass, all that stuff coming your way. That last long set, we started off with Lake Street Dive, Hush Money, from their album, obviously. We heard Bonnie Raitt covering Jerry Rafferty from Right Down the Line. Baby, Baby, Sweet Baby, Aretha Franklin. I love cleaning house on Saturdays listening to Aretha Franklin. That'll get you moving. Let's see what we heard. We heard Rhiannon Giddens, If You Don't Know How Sweet It Is, from You Are the One. And Don't Think Twice. It's all right. Live in the Gospel Lounge, Danielle Nicole. If you're not familiar with me, I am the host of the Tasty Brew every Friday here on KKFI from 10 a.m. to noon. I play the best in Americana, bluegrass, country, and roots music, whatever I want to play. Once a month, I'm the host here on Siren Song. And once every 4 to 6 weeks, I'm the host of Midcoast Live on Fridays, which is a live performance show that follows Tasty Brew every Friday. So there are some weeks when I'm here three times in a couple of days, but it's a lovely Saturday here in the Heartland. We've had a really busy week at home. We've had an amazing week in Kansas City with everything that's going on with the World Cup. We've got a grandson's birthday today. It's just a busy, busy, happy time right now. There's a lot going on in the world that makes just hanging on by a thread seem to be the normal status of things, but music is always a healer, and it's such a privilege and an honor to come in here and be able to play whatever I want to play, and hopefully it is helping your day along too. Let's see, we are going to get to that Rising Appalachia music from their new record. If you're not familiar with them, I discovered them at Folk Alliance in Montreal some years ago. They've been a little quiet recording-wise, but they've got some new tunes that have been released this week, and I'm going to play a tune for you called In Love with the Quiet from Rising Appalachia. It's two sisters, Leah Song and Chloe Smith and friends. They are from Atlanta originally, I think, but they also have a home base in New Orleans. They don't tour this part of the country at all, so it's a bucket list item to get to see them in person again. Sometime, someday. Let's see, we're going to hear from them, and we'll hear from Sierra Farrell. We'll do a little bluegrass. We'll play a little rock and roll from Beth Bombar from St. Louis. And then we'll see where we're at after that. We're going to play a few spots here and get back to the music. Again, my name is Diana Lynn. This is Siren Song, and you are tuned to 90.1 FM KKFI, Kansas City Community Radio.
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0: Beth Bombara from St. Louis, Missouri. And I think Kit Hayman, yeah, her husband's on the guitar there. That is called Good News from Evergreen, 2019 release on Lemp Electric Records. Before that, we heard from Miss Betty Sue. Or after that, we heard from Miss Betty Sue. She is a Korean-American artist from Austin, Texas. She travels extensively with James McMurtry. I'm looking forward to seeing both James and Betty Sue at the Woody Guthrie Music Festival next week in Okemah, Oklahoma. We started that set off with Sierra Farrell. So a little bluegrass for you, Fox Hunt, Artist of the Year for Americana Music Fest. Last year, she is on Rounder Records, and that was a 2023 release. It's time for the Arts KC Go calendar. I will be back with you at Straight Up Noon for another hour of music here on Siren Song. My name is Diana Lynn. You are tuned to 90.1 FM, KKFI, Kansas City Community Radio.
1: 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This dazzling spectacle celebrates the legendary Kansas City jazz scene and the artists who shaped it, blending the pulse of live jazz with breathtaking circus artistry, tap dancers' trade rhythms with live musicians, aerialists soar above smoky speakeasy stages, and acrobats flip and fly to the infectious swing of a live jazz band. 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This happens at the Abbott, 1901 Cherry Street, ACMO. Overland Park's Music in the Park Summer Concert Series is a cornerstone of the community's seasonal festivities. Held in the modern Thompson Park stage in the heart of the historic downtown Overland Park area, the event is intentionally designed to be accessible and communal, and the park's open lawn provides the perfect setting for attendees to spread out with blankets, lawn chairs, and picnics while enjoying a professional-grade sound experience under the sunset. 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
0: And we're back for hour two of Siren Song. In that first hour, we heard from Samantha Fish, Tony Price, Grace Potter, Lauren Anderson, Lake Street Dive, Bonnie Raitt, Aretha Franklin, Rising Appalachia, Danielle Nicole, Rhiannon Giddens, Sierra Farrell, Beth Bombara, and Betty Sue. Let's see, up next for you, we're going to start off with Yola and the High Women, with a group featuring Sheryl Crow and Brandi Carlile. And we'll follow that up with some Lucinda Williams and some Whitney Houston. This is Siren Song.

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One of my favorite all-time tunes. That was Leanne Womack's tune. I hope you dance, and I hope you've enjoyed listening today. I've got about, 20 minutes more, 25 minutes more here on Siren Song. My name is Diana Lynn. In this hour, we have spent some time with Yola and the High Women, Lucinda Williams, Whitney Houston, Sarah Bareilles, Joni Mitchell, the Waylon Jennies, and Leanne Womack. I want to get back to some local music and some local artists here. We're going to hear from Emporia, Kansas's own Alexa Dawson, Jessica Page, Sarah Morgan, Savannah Chestnut, and hopefully some Alyssa Jefferson. A local set for you here on Siren Song. My name is Diana Lynn, and you're tuned to 90.1 FM, KKFI, Kansas City Community Radio.

Kansas artist Savannah Chestnut from right here in our area. Savannah Chestnut, that tune is called Flower in the Ditch. Before that, we heard from Sarah Morgan from right here. She lives in Tonganoxie, Kansas. A tune called Dirty Hands, A Beautiful Life from Kansas City's Jessica Page, and Circle Song from Emporia, Kansas's Alexa Dawson. I consider myself their radio Nana. And I've enjoyed and welcomed all of these young ladies to the KKFI studios over the years. It's such a pleasure to bring this music to you. My name is Diana Lynn. This has been the Tasty Brew edition of Siren Song. It's almost time for me to get out of here, but it's going to let you tell you what's going up here next. We've got the 10th Voice coming up at 1 p.m. from 1 to 2. This Way Out and Wings from 2 to 3 p.m. Chautauqua from 3 to 4 p.m. and Urban Connections from 4 to 5 p.m., a block of public affairs programming that'll take you through the rest of this Saturday. I hope you all are having a great weekend so far. It's been a pleasure and an honor to be here today to bring you everything from jazz, country, pop, roots, bluegrass. We've done it all today. We're going to go out of here with some jazz. We're going to go out of here with some Samara Joy, or Samara, I hope I'm saying that right, and some vintage Linda Ronstadt. From around midnight with Nelson Riddle. And we'll see if we've got some time here from my cousin, Patty Griffin, with No Bad News. Again, my name is Diana Lynn. This is Siren Song, and you are tuned to 90.1 FM, KKFI, Kansas City Community Radio.

Man Perfection in My Headphones. That was Linda Ronstadt, The Witched, Bothered, and Bewildered from Rodgers and Hart, from Around Midnight with Nelson Riddle and his orchestra from, I don't know, back in the day, 30 years ago or so. I had a great time today. I hope you did too. We're going to go out of here just with some Taylor Swift because I can. Stay tuned for Siren Song. This has been Siren Song. Stay tuned for The 10th Voice. 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

0: 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I am your host, Bi George. You are listening to 90.1 FM, KKFI, Kansas City Community Radio. I am so excited because here in the studio, we have two guests with us here today. First of all, we have the wonderful Fiona Engineering for us. Hello, Fiona.
1: Hi, George.
0: It's always a pleasure to have you here with us. But I'm really excited about our guests today because we get to talk about the most popular June topic in the world, Pride. Right now, we have James Moran, the Director of Education and PR from RSpot KC.
2: Thank you for having me.
0: Oh, so happy to have you here. And then we have the wonderful, the one, the only, Christy Vincent from MachBod here to talk about small businesses and Pride.
3: Thank you for having me. Super excited.
0: Christy's been on the show before, so she knows the level of crazy banter that I bring. But poor James has got to get prepared.
2: I feel prepared now, but we've got a long time on the air, so we'll see.
1: It goes by in a flash, don't worry.
0: So you are, James, not originally a Kansas Cityan.
2: That's right.
0: So tell us a little bit about how you got here. Where are you from?
2: Well, I grew up in Chicago, which is, kind of full of queer resources. Rainbows are, ubiquitous. We've got our gayborhood with rainbow pylons that are quite phallic, if you ask me. So a very queer positive city. I actually moved to Lee's Summit in around 2012, actually, with my ex-spouse for their work. Life happened, of course. I found myself working at the Kansas City Anti-Violence Project, which was really kind of my first big kid gay job, which was really great. And that has that brought me to meet Starzette Palmer, the founder of RSpot KC, and we've been working together ever since.
0: So you've been at RSpot right since the beginning.
2: I call myself an OG groupie. Yeah, I was around during its founding year in 2016. Started doing some contract work, I think, around 2017, 2018, and just been stepping up ever since.
0: And tell me a little bit about what you do for them now.
2: Well, RSpot has a very long list of programs and services, but I'm more behind the scenes. So I take care of our grant writing. Of course, running a nonprofit is not a cheap enterprise, even though we're not supposed to profit from it, right?
0: Right.
2: Which makes it even harder to collect the resources that we need. So grants are a huge part of how we keep the lights on and the doors open. But then I also do some of our outward-facing things, like our professional training and technical assistance. If there's ever a company, classroom, corporation, agency, group of friends, social club that want to learn more about LGBTQ folks and perhaps how to best serve us, I'm your guy. And then we've also got, of course, our community outreach and marketing. I'm doing my best with our socials. Please forgive me, everybody. I'm doing my best.
0: And then you get to come on and do shows like this one.
2: Exactly. I get to be the radio face for RSpot KC.
0: Perfect. Well, it's you have a face for TV, but we're glad that you're here doing the radio.
2: Thank
0: you
2: so much.
0: And so getting to do these PR things, and tell us a little bit, for people that aren't familiar with RSpot, what is their role in the community? And then we're going to talk in a minute about what their role is in Pride.
2: Well, RSpot KC, we fancy ourselves Kansas City's LGBTQ center. I know the Center for Inclusion had taken up the lighthouse torch for a while, between resources and coinciding missions. It really was best for us to absorb that agency in 2024. So we've got, of course, the public programs from KCCI that everybody loves, making sure our game night and our craft night are still there. And of course, Equal and Passages still remain as important community groups. And then, of course, that's just the public-facing stuff that, yes, that we do. We've got housing and financial assistance for community members in need. We know that LGBTQ folks, when they're seeking services and seeking assistance, that experience, if they even make it through the doors, is disparate to the general population. So we've made it our job to make sure that we have a safe, accepting, and affirming place for our community to get what they need.
0: Yeah. So in terms of housing, what's required there? What does that look like if somebody's in need of housing? What housing needs are met?
2: So our Lion House program is part of Kansas City's network of homeless service providers. So we are connected to a bunch of other agencies. So we're not duplicating services, and so we can make sure that nobody's waiting longer than they absolutely need to get the services that they need. But the Lionhouse program is specifically designed for LGBTQ plus youth, adults, and families here in the Kansas City area. We provide housing, of course, a roof over people's heads, but then we bring in all those other services that really help someone get back on their feet and become more independent again. So we call those supportive services or wraparound services. And those, of course, are provided free of charge. We're talking case management on a weekly basis, weekly life skills workshops, especially for those of our clients, our residents who are coming from the foster system, who are going from one set of resources to absolutely none. Yeah. Right? Being able to teach those basic life skills of like, hey, this is how you adult in the world. And I know that the living situations you were in before probably didn't take the time to teach you, but we're going to do it in a way that is not only with dignity, but in the meantime, we're going to respect your name and pronouns while we do it, which allows folks to really authentically engage with those services instead of having to worry about their safety or their emotional well-being. So the case management, the life skills workshops, basic needs, of course, volunteer and employment opportunities. We've got no-cost mental health services, access to no-cost physical health care services. We really are trying to wrap around the folks that we serve because we know that an individual's success is our community's success.
0: That's right. I think that's totally right. And we see how overrepresented LGBTQIA kids are in the foster care system.
2: In the foster care system and within homeless populations as well.
0: Yes.
2: Something like 50% of homeless youth in Kansas City identify as LGBTQ.
0: Yeah.
2: I stumbled across the words, but the fact is still true.
0: Yeah, and it's quite a lot. And so knowing that those resources exist, if you are a person experiencing being unhoused or experiencing financial hardship, knowing that there's a safe and affirming place for you to go is huge, because a lot of people just don't know. And if your friends don't know, or your family don't know, or people within the community don't know this exists, they don't even know to refer you there. So even if it's not a resource that you need directly, it may be a resource that somebody else you know needs.
2: Exactly. Anybody can learn more by checking out our socials or by going to ourspotkc.org. And we've got our walk-in hours on Tuesday afternoons and Wednesday mornings for folks to come in, get a housing assessment, and access those free resources like our food pantry and our clothing closet.
0: And where are you located?
2: That's the best part. We are in Kansas City. We're actually in kind of like a service desert. So our center, we call it the Navigation Center, is located at 2810 East 80th Street. That's just off 80th and Prospect.
0: Yep. And it's an old school. It's a great little building.
2: It's the best part is we get to be extra gay in school. And for all of us that had to shut that down back in our youth, full on rainbows, yelling queen down the hallway. I don't know what else you could want.
0: Yeah. See, I came out early. I was in eighth grade. I was an early outer. But were you an early out? Were you late?
2: Oh, early, absolutely. Chicago, baby.
0: That's
2: I mean, right? I saw rainbows everywhere. It was never something that was made to feel shameful. So, yeah, I was out at 13.
0: Yeah, I had out queer people on both sides of my family, one of my cousins on my mom's side, and the wonderful Uncle Ron, Ron Dennis, who's been on the show here a few times and is now apparently being called Uncle Ron in the community, and that makes me so happy.
2: I don't even know him, and I'm ready to call him Uncle Ron.
0: Right? He's the best.
1: Last time he came, I was like, oh, hi, Uncle Ron. I was like, oh, I mean, just – and he's like, don't worry. Everyone does it now.
0: Christy, were you an early bird?
3: I was a very late bird. I was 38.
0: Ooh. That's still young.
3: I suppose.
2: I am currently 38 years old.
0: Mm-hmm. Well, here's my thought.
2: Putting that out there.
0: Here's how I judge things, all right? This is how I judge whether you're old or young. If you died tomorrow, would somebody say, oh, they were so young?
1: People are saying that older and older these days, so I think even I might get away with it.
0: I'm just saying, like, if you're in your 60s, that's still young to be dead, right? Like, my dad was 58 when he passed. That's young. I think that's young. If you're in your 70s, people are like, oh, they passed in their 70s. Like, what a life, you know? But then if people are in their 80s, they're like, you had a full life. If you had a full life at your funeral, you're dead. You know what I mean? You're old. If you've lived past the expected time, like between 72 and 77, if you're past that, you're old. If you're dying then, It's about right. And if you're younger than that, you're young. That's what I think.
3: Hopefully people will say at my funeral, oh, she was so gay.
0: Yeah.
2: That's precisely what we'll be saying.
1: You can write things like that into your will and make sure that someone is officially designated to say that. If, like professional mourners, you can have professional gayers.
3: I feel like right now that's James. Just, I think this
2: I'm already writing the eulogy in my head. That sounds so morbid.
0: And then, of course, you need the mysterious woman to arrive at your funeral.
1: Yes.
0: Talk to nobody. And then leave. She's just going to cry in a corner.
1: They started a business for this.
2: Dressed like Carmen Sandiego in my head. Yes.
0: 100%. She's there in her trench coat and like one of the netted little hats. You know what I mean?
1: No one can see the face. And so it's proper full black mourning veil.
0: That's right. But full red lip. You need a full red lip in that case.
1: Yes.
0: And
3: I have so much to do right now. I probably should go.
1: Okay, we're keeping James, though. We need someone to talk to for the rest of the hour.
0: I'm just saying, take notes at home, listeners, of how you can meaningfully plan your funeral. I saw a great one the other day about putting your ashes in an hourglass so you can still participate in family game nights. And I thought, that's the one. That's the one
2: now. That's the winner.
1: Yeah, you don't want to be some of the cremains diamonds that you get stolen if anyone in the family gets moat.
0: Right?
1: You want to be able to stay with people.
0: My dad's ashes are in a Folgers can, which I think is a delightful story. So Big Lebowski, anybody? Anybody seen Big
2: Lebowski? It's been a hot minute, for sure.
0: Okay. So, spoiler alert, one of their friends dies towards the end of the movie. And they go in and they're looking at how much the urns cost. And they're like, this is ridiculous. Like, this is so expensive. And the next thing you see is John Goodman just deadpans. Is there a Ralph's around here? Which is a Southern California grocery store chain, if you don't know. And the next thing you see is them standing with a Folgers can of their friend's ashes. And my dad loved the Big Lebowski. I knew he wanted to be cremated, but he was not specific about what he wanted to have done with his cremains. So I found a Folgers can from the 50s, from the Kansas City plant, and he is in a Folgers can in my office. And then every once in a while, people will see this on the Zoom call and be like, oh, are you a big coffee fan? I'm like, no, that's my dad.
2: That's perfect. That's just perfect.
0: And I think he would get a kick out of it. I feel like this would be spectacular. I think he would laugh about it all the time. So how do you really capture somebody at the end, I think, is something that we all think about. And how do you capture things for your loved ones? Are there any will planning services or last testament services at our spot?
2: You know, we don't have that currently, but... that we do have some great offices, not our own, but some small businesses within the community who do specialize in end-of-life planning, and we are happy to refer out. They've actually made it out to Pride Fest in the past.
0: Excellent. See, I feel like we've all got a plan because, right, death and taxes, that's what's sincere. That's what we know is coming for us all.
1: I'm a big fan of immortality. I'm still working on it.
2: Let me know.
0: Yeah. When you figure it out, Fiona, we'll report it here first. And with that, we're going to take a quick station break. And when we come back, we're going to talk about our spot's affiliation with Pride and how we're seeing Pride and the World Cup affect small businesses like the wonderful Mockbod. We'll be right back after this.
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0: Good. Welcome back to the 10th Voice. I am your host, Bai George. 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If you've not planned for the end of your life, please consider that.
1: What she really means is, don't die yet, carry on listening to our show.
0: That's right, exactly. Or play our show at your services so that everyone can enjoy them. And no, she's so gay, just like Christy Vincent once. Our guest today, co-owner of MockBod, Christy Vincent, is here. And we also have the wonderful James Moran, Director of Education and PR at RSpot KC. Now, RSpot, you used the phrase earlier that I'm going to repeat now because I thought it was so wonderful. RSpot is the backbone of Pride. Tell us about that and what that means.
2: Do you want the long version or the short version?
0: I mean, we've got a chunk, so whatever you feel is good about.
2: Okay, so I came to Kansas City, like I said, around the mid-teens, and so my first Kansas City Pride was out on the riverfront. And it was actually, you know, a great experience, you know, new city. I'm like, look what everybody around here does. I was able to go down the strip of vendors and enjoy all that, you know, one stage to the other. There was, of course, bounce houses and like a Ferris wheel and stuff like that.
0: And can we bring bounce houses back to Pride?
2: We have. If you come on Sunday Family Day.
0: Oh, I missed that.
3: There's an inflatable axe throwing thing as well.
0: Oh, how did I miss that? I went on the wrong day, obviously.
2: Well, and you got to beat all the families and children. Well, not to the equipment, but, you know, Pride on the Riverfront.
0: Beat them to the equipment, not yes. with your hands.
2: I had to get there. But no, Pride on the Riverfront was great, and that's where I actually started first getting a little bit of behind-the-scenes work with the Anti-Violence Project, running the youth tent back in the day. And so we got a little bit of a relationship with the leadership that was running it, a different organization. And it was right around when COVID hit that it kind of came to a boiling point. I mean, we're talking 2020, right? That was the year where everybody got their opinions out in the public square.
0: For sure.
2: And importantly so, right? Deservedly so. And so the summer of 2020, there was a community meeting with the old organizers of Pride.

0: to Tice Park. And yes, that's how you pronounce it. I say smarter people than me pronounce it that way, so that's what I'm going to do.
1: That seems very fair.
0: But we brought it to the park brought so much more than just, retail and drinking and some stage work, right? First of all, bringing all the additional amenities, expanding the youth area, making sure that we've got equitable stage representation for everybody that's coming on board, not just, one type of performer on stage, and making sure that those whose voice needs uplifting actually is uplifted, right?
1: Yes.
0: And so kind of continually year by year trying to build that bigger and better through volunteer channels. It turned out that if you imagine a Venn diagram, and one circle is our Spot KC staff, and the other circle is KC Pride Alliance staff. I mean, over the years, it came closer and closer to being a solid circle, right? And so it just made sense with some volunteer changes and with the scope of our Spot KC over the years becoming more and more financially responsible for the festival. We had a Pride board meeting, the KC Pride Community Alliance meeting, and voted on it. And now, even on paper, KC Pride and Parade is a program of our Spot KC. But we know that through our work on the ground over the last few years, it's been functionally our project anyway. There had been some concerns vocalized by members of the community about, we're worried that one agency is going to be in charge of Pride now. And we're really not. We're continuing because we are ultimately not the ones that are served by Pride. The community is. So we are consistently inviting folks to join the planning process, put their voice behind the festival, and make sure that your priorities are taken care of, too. Always trying to make sure that we've got more than just our voices represented.
1: I love that. Mm-hmm.
2: Can I just chip in and say I love the fact that you now have a Pride Parade again, because back in the day there used to be a Pride Parade and then the city stopped granting permits for them because they said it was too hard. And it's like they managed to put together a parade for the Royals after they won the World Series in like 24 hours. So how is it too hard to put together for a year? And you have proved that it is perfectly possible for Pride Parades to happen, and you've brought us back into the public awareness instead of stuffed away in a little park. So thank you.
0: Well, there are some amazing, amazing community members on our parade organizing team. I used to say we are Kansas City's largest parade, except when our sports teams win national championships. But these days, I'm thinking I can just omit that second part and just say we are Kansas City's biggest parade. No tea, no shade. But the parade is such an important part, and we celebrated 50 years of Pride in Kansas City last year in 2025. And we're able to bring back some of those, the people that were around in those early days to create those first parades that hadn't been seen in ages. So, holding on to our history while trying to build more for our community in the today so that we can continue to thrive in the future. I mean, that's ultimately the goal of Pride. I made that up just now, but it sounded real good.
1: It sounded really good. You should capture this sound bite
2: for later.
1: This
2: is recorded, so you can definitely get that back later and write it down.
1: You are now prepared with your socials for a whole week. I think you've got a lot to lift out of here.
0: You hear that, boss?
2: Yep, got to keep that rainbow flag flying as we head into July and all of the big companies suddenly slam down the doors and turn black and white again.
1: That's right.
0: Well, and that's the great thing about what we're trying to do with Pride all year long, right? So, of course, we've got the festival and parade in June, and my back still hurts from that weekend. But, I mean, we've got events in the fall. We've had events in the spring. We've got our scholarship for local students. And we're continuing to, run our Spot KC's programs all year long. And that's kind of like one added bonus of bringing those two together as we did, is that now Pride gets to directly reference the housing programs that we do, the weekly walk-ins that we do, the financial assistance that we provide, all the other areas that we're serving the community. Now the two programs can support one another.
1: And you do a thing with local queer businesses like Christie's called Share the Table. I'm so curious about your experience with that. Christie, tell us about that.

0: So they approached me asking if I would be interested in sharing the table, and I was very happy that they did. Basically, for the whole month of May, everything with a Machbod logo on it that sold, 20% of it went to support RSpot's mission. And it just felt really aligned, obviously, with what we do. And more importantly, we have a lot of people that will call and ask, like, I need this, I need this. They think that we're a resource center. So if we did not have RSpot KC, I would just be left hanging like, I'm sorry. You know. And so I'm very fortunate that we can say, oh, you need to contact RSpot. You need housing, RSpot. You need some vocational training, try RSpot. You need gender-affirming clothes, oh, RSpot. Just pretty much 90% of the answers have been RSpot. So yeah, we were very excited to partner with them.
1: But if you need some amazing gender-neutral body wash, that's Machbod, right?
0: It's my spot, I guess.
1: Tell us about what Machbod provides for the community.
0: So Machbod stands for Masculine of Center, Big on Dapper. We were built as a house for the Masculine of Center where everyone is welcome, including our allies. We value them as well. Everyone knows to come in that everyone has, knock on wood, has been extremely respectful and just aligned with our mission. Everyone understands why we're here is to serve and to help and to provide a place where people can come in and just, you know, build community while you're getting a haircut, a massage, a tattoo. Well, probably not a massage, but
1: a piercing.
0: We have a nail tech now as well.
1: Yeah. And you also have binders.
0: Yes.
1: You have body wash. Yes. And colognes, perfumes.
0: And what, lotion as well.
1: And lotion as well.
0: Like t-shirts, hats, beanies, puzzles, games.
2: Y'all, they pick the best fabrics for their apparel. All of it is the softest version of whatever item it is. If it's your tank top, it's the softest tank top. I swear to God.
0: I appreciate that. So our binders are made, it's called the combined because it's safety, comfort, and compression combined because you shouldn't have to choose when it all matters. They're made of bamboo jersey blend on the outside. The inside is moisture-wicking antimicrobial material, and then the core is polyester spandex.
1: Ooh, and is this something you designed yourself?
0: Yes. We worked very hard. We had some valued community members, Drag Kings especially, give us a lot of tips, try them out, help us design them, and come up with a product that people have been back for many times, and we're actually in a transition mode because the material that we were using stopped selling their material. I tried to place an order, and they told me that they had stopped and donated all of their leftovers to a nonprofit that taught people how to sew, which was great because it was like, okay, I chose well. This
1: right.
0: business is aligned, you know, shares our mission, but also, oh no. So production is a little slow to get going again, but we will have four colors now as opposed to just white. We'll have sand, brown, indigo, which is a lovely deep blue, and black. We took a vote. We took a poll, and those are the four top winners.
1: Ooh, so listening to your community as well about what colors they would want to have there.
0: Yes. Our community is very good at letting us know what they want, and we try our best to provide that. And I think that's been part of the secret to our success is just, you know, we appreciate them letting us know what they need, and that way we can make that happen.
1: Yeah. And you are right off 55th and Troost with a little strip of other queer-owned businesses like the Littlest Bake Shop, which is how we were introduced by the owner of Littlest Bake Shop, Iris, who was a guest on the show.
0: Yes. Iris is fantastic. She's vegan and gluten-free, which is a really niche part of the community.
1: Yes.
0: She's been amazing from day one. We also have Black Hole Bakery just down the street, which is also queer-owned. We have Gail's Sports Bar across the street. We have Vamp KC, which is the burlesque, straight across the street. It's been great.
1: So what number are you? You're 55?
0: We're 5507.
1: 5507 Troost. And if people say we're like maybe a little curious to see what the space was like before they come in, right? If you're one of the many queer people who are also neurodivergent, you like to see photos before you go to a place. What is your website so they could take a little look-see before they have to go in person?
0: So first of all, I am also neurodivergent. Can't even say it, but I am. And quite a few of our providers are as well. So you are in good company if you come in. And we do have our website. It's www.mocbod.com. We're also pretty active on socials. Just Machbod, if you put us in, you'll see our logo pop up usually. And that just gives a good view of what we are and what we do.
1: Yes. And I think it's so important to have a space where people can come in and just hang out, or where people can get an affirming haircut or piercing or tattoo or charge their phones or see, you've got a whole like thing of business cards for queer community providers as well.
0: Yes, we actually started out with a rack of 6 business cards, and then we have grown to 48 racks, plus another 12 rack, plus a 6 rack, plus a cork board. So people, and we're very particular. We don't let just anybody walk in and put in their business cards. We need to know that they're a safe space, that they're trusted, because if somebody comes into our shop and picks up a business card, we want them to feel confident that, to the best of our knowledge, it is a safe space.
1: Yeah. So vetting those providers that you allow to have space for. And so, I mean, no wonder everybody thinks you're a resource center, because you kind of are.
0: We try.
1: And so when you did share the table with R-Spot, what was that experience like?
0: It was amazing because, like I said, we value R-Spot so much, and the work that they do is so important to our community. And so to be able to give back was great. And we had even extra benefits because I knew they would come and do content, but they made some really good content that was like commercial type of things. And then at one point they said, hey, you know, do you have time Friday for us to come in and work? I thought they were going to come sit on the couch and do work on their laptops and just do their work. No, the entire board and team rolled. We had like 8 or 10 people roll in and help us like fold T-shirts and hang up our greeting card rack. And they got more done in an hour than I could have done in like a month. It was just amazing. And I'm so appreciative.
1: And so you're now, do you have a vendor table at Pride now? Tell us about this.
0: Well,
2: I feel like we both jumped to say like, oh, George. Oh, George.
0: How much time? So we opened in February of 2024. Mm-hmm. And I believe it was March when Star Palmer came in and sat on our couch and had a conversation with us asking us to create and manage the wellness tent. And so we did. And we did that every year since. This was our third annual wellness tent. This year we got windows, which I had asked for and was extremely excited because it's air conditioned. It's yes. One of the few air conditioned places in Pride where people can come in. There's a seating area, kind of like our shop, where you can just come in and chill, literally. and then it's filled with great resources. Like we have, everything is free. We had massage, tarot readings, a lot of coaches, physical coaches, and they kind of swap out. It's not always the same people during Pride. They mm-hmm. have shifts. We've had end-of-life doula people. We've had spiritual, because we want to capture all of these 6 areas of wellness.
1: Yeah.
0: Environmental, spiritual, physical, mental, all of that. And then also, we have done the tattoo trailer, which is tattoos and piercings at this point. And people can come in and get tattoos. That's on the opposite side of the park. And then we have a merch table as well. So we are very busy during Pride and being able to work, because we start having meetings, I think, in January of, you know, the year for the next Pride.
2: That's when y'all come in.
0: Okay. Yeah. Well, yes. I'm sure they go along year-round. But it's amazing, and it's just such a great group of people, and I've met so many amazing human beings all aligned for the mission to create this event for the community, and it's just been really uplifting.
1: And James, what does the Pride Alliance look for in terms of vendors? Like, how do you know? Like, oh, Christine's great. We definitely want Mockbot over here running our wellness tent. What does it look like to choose vendors for Pride?
2: Well, and there's so many different levels of, like, being a vendor or a partner or whatnot at Pride. Of course, any small business, nonprofit, house of worship, whomever may sign up to be a vendor, you know, get their little booth and whatnot. Mm-hmm. And we appreciate all of those folks because they're bringing their own people to Pride Fest and they're showing every other attendee that they're an affirming small business. So that is vitally important. And then, of course, there's the sponsorship levels. If, you know, you want your business name on a big banner somewhere, we've got plenty of banners to put up in plenty of places. But then we get into those real, like, community partnerships like we've got with Mockbot, the folks who are running the wellness tent. Christy was talking about how wonderful the meetings are when we get to organizing with everybody, because it is a spectacular group of folks who are hardworking, dedicated to their work and dedicated to the community. As fun as Pride Fest is, we look like we're having a good time. It's also year-round work. And so, you know, it really is about finding the folks who've got the, I don't want to say work ethic, because that becomes a value judgment, but who've got the dedication, and the skills. So,
1: and capacity, right?
2: Capacity is a great word, overused as it is.
1: Yes, but it's so imperative, right? Like, I'm a person who loves the queer community, and I love to do what I can for the queer community. And for me, that looks like, you know, like 2 hours a month at the radio station. And I used to be on the board of the Kansas City Center for Inclusion, and that was like a monthly meeting, right? It was like a couple of hours a month. And there are things that full disclosure, just got nominated, elected to the board of the AIDS Service Foundation. So for me, like a couple hours a month, or there's like, you know, maybe one or two events a year that I can help. Like that's about the level that I have, because I work full time. I'm a full time student. I have two special needs kids at home. You know, like I've got a lot going on, and maybe we'll someday have a social life again. But for a lot of people, finding that capacity, that time and that space in their day, in their life, to show up and plan these sorts of things. Like, I think sometimes people underestimate what it takes to get this done. And they're like, oh, I'd love to help. But it's not, you know, like 2 hours the day of. It's a concentrated, you know, like 2 or 3 hours a week for 6 months.
2: I don't know if listeners can hear my eyes rolling, but you're absolutely right. Like, and I tell people, you come to this festival and it's however many, you know, square feet of area, we've had to consider every blade of grass in that park. Mm-hmm. Everything that you see that didn't grow out of the ground, we put there.
1: Right.
2: And that's a lot of work to be done, and a lot of moving parts to get going. So, commitment, capacity are the things we mainly look for. But, I mean, it's not like we're looking for, you know, major ideological, you know, deep dives. It's like, do you have a skill? Do you want to work hard?
1: Right.
2: Do you want to give back to your community? Come meet with us and we'll see how we can work together.
1: Yeah.
3: Do not show up if you just want to put a board membership on your resume for a job somewhere. Show up because you're actually going to do the work and because you care.
2: Precisely. In the past, we've had folks who've had perhaps capacity issues, and, you know, we've had to do some a little bit of vetting, but there was one interviewee who was just hilarious. We were asking them, you know, here's the time commitment, you know, during this part of the year, it's biweekly. During this part of the year, it's, you know, more frequent. Would you be able to make those meetings in person? And they were like, oh my God, absolutely. I can absolutely make it to each of those meetings. Unless I'm busy.
1: Yeah.
2: Don't call us, we'll call you.
3: Yeah, it's usually the busiest people that are actually on all the board memberships and doing all the stuff, because they know how to schedule things and juggle things.
2: Right, and understand the importance of just getting it done.
1: Yeah. That's right.
0: I will say, though, for people who want to volunteer and don't have the capacity to help all year round, the way that I got started was volunteering, picking up trash the day after Pride, and then setting up tables the day before Pride. And I still do that. That's probably one of my favorite parts, is just driving around on the golf cart, setting up tables and chairs for the vendors and the booths and all of that stuff. It's a really good time. And it's a good way to make friends and meet people and give back to the community and just feel like you're part of it, because you are part of it. So even if you just have like a day or a couple of hours or whatever, just anything you can do is great.
1: Plus you get to drive a golf cart.
0: Well, sometimes
2: you get to ride.
0: Let's
2: be clear. Yeah. No, and thank you, Chrissy, for bringing up that stuff. Because at the end of the day, like, we work all hard year round, and then we get to festival, and it is my favorite time of year. Even though, you know, I've got to worry about all the things that the guests can't see, right? And
1: yes,
2: like the rest of the team does. But at the end of the day, it's a park with 30,000 people adorned with rainbows. And I don't care if I'm picking up trash. I'm going to do it in the park with 50,000 people adorned in rainbows.
1: That's right.
2: It's, you know, it's the spirit, the power of our community. And, you know, within those gates, and I mean, we are 24/7 secure. That's why those gates are there, so we don't have to worry about bad actors. But while you're in those gates, you can forget about it all. If you choose, if you're able, right? You can just be in the sea of queer.
1: Yes.
2: And take a little break from the real world around us.
1: I love that. And Christy, as a business owner and running the wellness tent at Pride, what do you see in terms of impact on your business around the month of Pride?
0: So we are a very small business. I managed a wellness tent. My wife managed the tattoo trailer and the merchant table over there. And so we did close our shop during that time. We thought about, plus we have two concierges that work for us now. Thank goodness they're part-time, but they have been amazing. But it's all hands on deck at Pride. And we could have tried to find somebody to keep the shop open. However, in my mind, come to Pride. You know, yeah. We're open all the rest of the year. And if you want to come buy something, come get it at Pride. You know, I feel like that's important.
1: Yes. I love that. And during the month of June, do you see an increase around sales, or if you've been at Pride selling your wares at your merchant table, do you generally see a bump after that? What does that look like?
0: So we actually have probably our best month is May leading up to Pride, so people can get their Pride things beforehand. And then during Pride Month, like we did go to the big gay market in Wichita, and that was extremely successful. We did not take enough stock, which is a good problem to have. And, you know, during KC Pride, we were very successful as well. There's so many people that come through. And it's about visibility, because probably all throughout the year, we have people that come in and say, oh, I saw you at Pride, or I saw you went to Pride or something. So being part of Pride is very important to our business.
1: And James, for businesses that are super small, like mine, where I do coaching and I don't have the capacity to like spend 45 minutes with coaching at a booth all weekend, like it wouldn't really make sense for me, right? I only take on about 10 clients at a time. So it wouldn't make sense for me to have a booth at Pride for this. Even though I'm a queer owned business who wants to like help and participate. What does it look like for little businesses, or maybe somebody who does consulting, or somebody like me? How could they participate in Pride?
2: Yeah, I mean, the Share the Table campaign is really our best way to connect with businesses of any size, and it's year-round. So, of course, folks are very eager to partner in June, but like I've been trying to emphasize all hour, like our work is year-round. And so being able to come together with one of the Share the Table partnerships like we've done with Mockbot is a great way to share marketing, first of all. That's a great partnership. I feel like we're kind of Oprah when we do our Share the Table. We've got like our like book club stamp.
0: Yes.
2: Right? So it's a way for small businesses to be able to capitalize on our marketing, on our socials. We've got 32,000 followers, right? To be able to put that small business name out there, not only for visibility, but to be able to send that message. We are an affirming business and whatnot. And whatever the donation, you know, procedure or arrangement is really customized to each business. So for Mockbod, we knew based on their just business model and sales, like, hey, do you think you'd be able to you know, do 20%, right? I think they came to us with that number and we were great with it. For other folks, maybe they've got a service-based business. So maybe it's not going to be, you know, 20% of all branded merch over at the counseling center.
1: Right.
2: Right? but maybe, you know, every consultation, we will donate an hour of therapy to our spot clients or something like that. Maybe it's an in-kind. Maybe it's a monetary amount. Maybe it's just an opportunity for us to find some other creative arrangement. We're a nonprofit. We get that sometimes you have to watch every single penny.
1: Yeah.
2: And we also see the value in exchanging services as well.
1: That's right. Like if somebody wants to be part of an Hourglass Stay family game night with their cremains, you could help them find that last will and testament service provider.
2: Yeah, I'm just going to say yes. Yes, sure.
0: Find someone in the wellness tent that can help.
2: Right? We are a network. But yeah, that hub style at the very least will be a hub for that.
3: Do not worry, people. It's too hot at Pride already most years. They are not going to be setting up a great big furnace at Pride and ruining the vibe for everyone else. This is not going to be how they're going to be helping.
1: That's right. That's right. But I think it's so valuable to know about safe places. Mm-hmm. And it's so valuable to know about like where you can spend your dollar and where you can vote with your dollar and how you can support local businesses. It's such an important part of our economy, and it's such an important part of our queer community, right? Like not just that you want to keep money within the community because the numbers on statistics for employment for the queer community is, I think the polite word here is discouraging. And it doesn't have four letters, so Fiona, we don't have to beep me when I say discouraging. But the statistics for...
3: I'm not sure the censors can actually use words as big as discouraging, so you should be safe.
1: Perfect. It's really working out for me now. But I think a lot of the numbers on this are a little discouraging. And so finding ways where you can say with your dollar, like, it's important to me to empower queer business owners. It's important to me to spend money in this community, on my community, or as an ally to the community, how can I help prioritize this little underdog community, this little rainbow underdog? How can we help them? And knowing where you can do that is so important.
2: Right. And I mean, we're not just in it for ourselves. Obviously, we want to support the businesses that come to us. But I mean, even apart from Share the Table, like, we're an organization that really does try to spread the love.
1: Telling me that a nonprofit, the lucrative field of nonprofit work, is not trying to enrich themselves?
2: You know, you'd have to convince some people out there of the fact, but yes, that is what I'm telling you.
3: We were mentioning the nonprofit healthcare organizations whose CEOs pull down multiple millions for their salaries. Ugh. That is not the type of nonprofit. We're actually talking about nonprofits here.
1: Right.
2: But no, even, you know, obviously we get grant funding, we get community support as well. Some of the money we have to use in certain ways based on who gave it to us and the conditions upon which they gave it to us. But with the funds that we have, as much as we are possible, we are always trying to support other LGBTQ nonprofits, small businesses. I mean, Mokbad, you are way too close to our office. It's really a problem. Far too convenient.
0: Always happy when I see somebody walk in from our spot.
2: Right. Maybe it's another local pride festival. Maybe it's another queer organization. Maybe it's a local queer performer who needs just a little bit extra to be able to go win their crown. So it's not just literally the agency that you're supporting. It's all the folks that that we're able to support as well, the folks who seek our services and the folks who don't even have to.
1: I love it. On that mic drop moment, we're going to take a quick station break. And when we're back, we're going to talk good news.
2: Good news. I want some.
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1: 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Y'all missed my totally loving comment about how much I love Nev Campbell just before we were back. So if you're hearing little laughter, it's because they're laughing at me thinking maybe someday.
3: Maybe someday, George, you can afford to sponsor a PSA on the 10th Voice about how much you love Nev Campbell.
1: That's right. I do love Nev Campbell. We were talking about first celebrity crushes the other night in my house, and I said, definitely Nev Campbell and probably Zeppo Marx. And then I was looking at my spouse and I was like, you know, in profile, we were watching Monkey Business, which is it's a Marx Brothers movie. And then I'm looking at my spouse and I'm looking at Zeppo and I'm like, you know, in profile, I'm seeing a lot more similarities. I think I married the Gentile version of my celebrity crush as a kid.
2: See, my partner looks nothing like Jonathan Taylor Thomas.
1: Oh, what a bummer.
2: Love you, babe.
1: But there is good news out there. Are you ready for good news? I love
0: yes,
1: good news.
0: Please.
1: Speaking of Pride, we've spent all of this time talking about Pride. We have good news for Pride. No, this is a follow-up on a story from last year. the Hungarian police issued an approval for this year's Budapest Pride Parade, reversing last year's ban. Last year, under the direction of former Prime Minister who shall not be named, Hungary's parliament passed legislation that led to the banning of the Budapest Pride Parade. Defying that ban and risking legal consequences, organizers estimated that a record 200,000 people attended the parade anyway, making it the city's largest parade in history. And now, under the new Prime Minister, Peter Magyar? I'm definitely not pronouncing that right. Hungarian police said they will not prevent anyone from taking part in this year's Budapest Pride Parade, and they issued restrictive orders in relation to three counter-demonstrators, clearing the way for this year's celebrations.
0: That's fantastic.
2: Did you see the pictures last year of Budapest Pride? Oh, my God.
3: Yeah.
2: It was outstanding. Like, we thought that the Netherlands Sea of Orange here in Kansas City the other day was a big crowd. I mean, it was amazing. There are photos, like, across, like, this. I know nothing about Budapest, but across a major highway, a major bridge, actually.
1: Yes.
2: And it's just, it's a sea of people. And that's incredible. I wonder, and this is so callous, are there going to be fewer people if it's not a defiant march?
3: Well, last year's huge boost in people is very Pride history. It is what the heart of Pride is about. Everyone keeps thinking if it is just a party and why do you still have it? And it's like, well, we're still being oppressed. And last year in Budapest proved it.
2: Mm-hmm.
1: That's right. And even better, Hungarian prosecutors have now dropped charges against Budapest mayor, whose name I definitely can't pronounce, for his role in defying the country's ban and organizing last year's Pride Parade. So they charged the mayor for organizing this, and they've now dropped all the charges. Yay!
3: I love that.
2: Only took a year.
1: You know, sometimes it all turns out just as it's... I mean, it always turns out it's supposed to. Something my dad used to say before he was in a Folgers can is, it always works out in the end. If it hasn't worked out, it isn't the end yet.
2: Yeah.
1: And I have found that to be largely true.
3: And once it is the end, it's too late to complain about it.
1: That's right. Yeah, once you're in a Folgers can, what can you really do? So,
3: for those of you who missed the start, you're just going to have to pick it up on the archive for the next 2 weeks. You've got to fill in the backstory.
1: That's right. Here's a great one. Fiona, you're going to love this. A federal judge has granted a temporary restraining order against the Department of Justice to prevent the DOJ from pursuing the private medical records of transgender youth receiving gender-affirming health care in New York City. The judge also granted the request for provisional certification of a class so that the order benefits not just the case's plaintiffs, but other trans youth as well. The ruling from the district judge, Catherine Polk Foyea, comes in response to the DOJ's year-long campaign to obtain medical records and personal information of trans minors who have received gender-affirming care. Last year, the DOJ sent out 20 administrative subpoenas to hospitals across the country requesting extensive documentation on these patients. These subpoenas have been quashed every time they have been challenged in court, with judges calling them, quote, fishing expeditions intended to harass and intimidate as part of an effort to end gender-affirming care through fear. In her hour-long ruling announcement from the bench, Foyea called the endless subpoenaing by the DOJ and the repeated quashing of them, quote, worse than a game of whack-a-mole. She went on to say that the DOJ's hunt for these minors' private information shocks the conscience and that it was done without any legitimate government interest. In her decision, she agreed that the lawsuit, found the plaintiffs met the requirements to receive the relief they were requesting since they had demonstrated that they will suffer irreparable harm, and that the DOJ's demand for their identifying and sensitive health information would, quote, run afoul of constitutional protections for their informational privacy and against unreasonable searches and seizures. The provisional class certification means that these decisions in this case won't simply affect the plaintiffs themselves, but anyone else who's part of that class, meaning all individuals who receive gender-affirming care while under the age of 18 from a healthcare institution between January 1st, 2020 and May 5th, 2026.
3: I love that because so many rulings narrow it down to the individual so that other trans kids, trans youth cannot get benefit from that. So that is so awesome that they widened it.
1: Yeah.
3: Amazing judge. Love that judge.
1: Yes.
2: Right. And to finally, like, say what we're all thinking about how ridiculous these tactics have been and put it in the record, even if nobody hears it today.
1: Right.
2: to have it in that judicial record that, like, some people are saying this is
1: yes. There awful. Are people out there, administrators, judges, commissioners, attorneys, out there saying, like, this ain't cool. Hard pass. Hard pass on all this.
2: Right? It's given, like, Kagan vibes, like on the TPS case this week. Like, oh, you want to skirt around it? No, I'm putting in the record how obscene all of these actions are.
1: Yes. And so having protections like that, and one of the great things about legal protections like this and this sort of thing is that it now becomes foundational for other cases in other states. So, yes.
2: Major yes. snaps.
3: Yes.
1: Snaps to that. Ooh, here's a fun one. Speaking of legal things, the UK government has published a draft of a bill to ban anti-LGBTQ conversion therapy. The bill was introduced in Parliament last week. It defines conversion therapy as, quote, abusive practices that aim to change someone's sexual orientation or gender identity. And it focuses on physical and mental health care providers rather than unlicensed religious counselors who may also offer such services. But this is for licensed practitioners. This 20-page draft of the conversion practices bill prohibits the use of abusive methods like sexual speech, violent words or actions, coercions, as well as economic, psychological, or emotional pressure. The law would punish these practices because they cause, quote, serious harm to an individual's physical or mental health or serious alarm or distress that substantially and negatively affects their usual day-to-day activities. It would also punish people who encourage or assist with such practices in general, including any company and its official employees or members. Those found guilty of violating the law would face unlimited fines and up to 5 years in prison.
3: Nice.
1: Good. Your homeland did something good today.
3: Yeah, makes a change.
2: Right, the last year of trans rights in the UK. Okay.
1: But finally, at least no conversion therapy and making it punishable for providers, right? Like, you don't always know who a safe provider is going to be. If you find them on the wall at Mockbot or through resources at RSpot, you can probably trust that they're safe and affirming. But sometimes people who say they're affirming are actually just out to affirm you back into their idealized view of whatever they think they should be.
3: Or they think they're neutral and they just want extra dollars from other people. I usually tell people to check if the provider puts their pronouns on their website at least, because then they're at least informed.
1: That's right.
2: Right. So many ways to like signal affirmation that aren't what all these fakers and posers think it is.
1: Yes.
2: I do teach that in our professional training and technical assistance at RSpot KC.
1: That's right. And we've got one last good news point today. I like this one, too. New Hampshire's Republican governor, Kelly Ayotte, vetoed a bill last Friday that would have banned transgender people from restrooms, locker rooms, jails, and sports teams that match their gender identities. It's the third such bill she has vetoed this year, and Republican legislators are unlikely to override her as they lack the two-thirds majority to do so. The bill would have carved out an exception to the state's 2018 anti-discrimination law, which explicitly includes gender identity, to allow schools, businesses, and organizations to discriminate against trans and non-binary individuals by trying to determine the sex they were assigned at birth. So, quote, I have continued to ask the legislator to address this issue in a thoughtful, narrow way while protecting the privacy, safety, and rights of all Granite Staters, Ayotte said in a statement Friday afternoon. Unfortunately, there's minimal difference between this bill, the bill I vetoed earlier this year, the one I vetoed last year, and the one I vetoed in 2024. Trying the same thing again isn't going to get a different result. They are playing whack-a-mole with this discrimination bill in New Hampshire, and the governor is not having it.
2: Right. It's just that one mole popping right? up over and over again.
1: So thank you, Governor Kelly, for making sure that this doesn't happen to our community. Good looking out, girl. Thank you.
2: I kind of forgot New Hampshire exists. Is that bad?
1: I mean, they're not Kansas City.
2: That's it.
1: That's what it is. James, Christy, it has been amazing to have you both on. Christy, tell us where people can find more about Mockbod, where they can get a hold of the same wonderful body wash that Fiona has at home.
0: Thank you. So we're at 5507 Truce. For those who are not local, we do have online sales at www.mocbod.com. We're on TikTok, Facebook, and Instagram under, you know, if you just put in MOCBOD, we pop up. And we are Pride all year round, so come and see us all the time. We're always gay.
1: That's right. And James, tell us if people needing resources or just wanting to connect more with community, how can they find our spot, get involved?
2: Sure. Of course, we got the socials too. So our spot KC on meta platforms, and then our TikTok account is named after our housing program, Lion House. But you can always come during business hours to our navigation center at 2810 East 80th Street in Kansas City, Mo.
1: Oh, thank you both so, so much for being here today. It has been an absolute blast. And I can't wait to see y'all at Pride next year. You have been listening to The 10th Voice on 90.1 FM, KKFI, Kansas City Community Radio. I am Bi George, and I will return as your host on July 25th. Coming up next, we have This Way Out, followed by Wings and Chautauqua. I feel like there should be a question mark there. And thank you to the wonderful Fiona for engineering for us. Always a pleasure to have you here, and I can't wait to talk to you all next month.
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10: Welcome to This Way Out, the international LGBTQ radio magazine. I'm Lucia Chappelle. In the news, the Netherlands outlaws conversion therapy while Niger outlaws queer relationships. The Trump administration locks horns with the world's top trans health organization and strips queer vets benefits too. An assault in Idaho reawakens activists' push for inclusion in state hate crimes protections. And an out lesbian referee makes FIFA World Cup history. Then the Get Lit poets bring the past into the present for the Pride season. All that and more coming up on This Way Out.
11: I'm Ava Davis.
12: And I'm Nico Raquel.
11: With NewsWrap, a summary of some of the news in or affecting LGBTQ communities around the world for the week ending June 20th, 2026.
12: Conversion therapy is now banned in the Netherlands. The landmark victory for queer rights was approved by the Dutch Senate on June 16th by a vote of 57 to 15. The new law prohibits attempts to change a person's sexual orientation and gender identity through counseling. Five Dutch political parties combined efforts to introduce the legislation. Practices such as shock therapy and the use of medication to affect someone's sexual orientation or gender identity were previously prohibited. The new legislation builds broader protections. It bans conversion therapy targeting minors or adults in vulnerable situations. Those in violation of the law may face up to 2 years in prison or fines up to 27,500 euros, about $31,500 US dollars. Professionals involved in the debunked treatment may also lose their right to practice. The legislation additionally prohibits advertising conversion therapy. Advocates, survivors, activists, and organizations now finally see the fruits of their 15-year campaign. The world's oldest operating LGBTI organization, COC Netherlands, delivered more than 8,000 signatures to the Senate in support of the ban earlier this month. Following Senate approval, COC's chairperson, Myrtle Danse, proclaimed, "Finally clarity. Cure is a myth. You are good as you are, and attempts at cure are prohibited and punishable." COC counted at least 15 conversion therapy providers in the country at the time of the legislation. The win for LGBTQ plus rights comes shortly after Rob Jetten became the Netherlands' first openly gay prime minister. There are currently seven other EU countries that ban conversion therapy outright. The EU ruled against banning the harmful practice in May. Anti-conversion campaigners seem poised to try and bring about the ban again later this year.
5: The U.S. Federal Trade Commission is suing the World Professional Association for Transgender Health, or WPATH. The world's leading transgender health organization is being accused by the Trump administration of misleading families, doctors, and insurers about pediatric gender-affirming care. Since Trump took office, the FTC has gone after gender-affirming care organizations via probes and internal workshops. The Federal Trade Commission, or FTC, first attacked WPATH in January with an investigation into the organization's statements in support of gender-affirming care. WPATH and other targeted organizations sued to cease the probes. Federal judges ruled to halt the FTC's investigations of WPATH. Now, the FTC has come back with a suit against WPATH, joined by Republican-led Alaska, Iowa, Nebraska, and Texas. The case is being heard in the U.S. District Court for the Northern District of Texas. The FTC is supposed to have five commissioners, nominated by the president and confirmed by the Senate. In the fall of last year, the Supreme Court allowed President Trump to fire two Democratic commissioners. His authority to do so is still being debated. In the meantime, the FTC is operating with just two Republican commissioners and three vacancies. In a recent public statement, WPATH wrote that they are in a strong position to prove that the FTC is acting out of pure retaliation as part of the federal government's relentless and targeted campaign to undermine gender-affirming care by attacking the First Amendment rights and the independence of professional medical organizations.
12: The perpetrator of a recent Idaho hate crime is only being charged with a misdemeanor. After Pedro Villarreal III was arrested for allegedly spouting homophobic slurs and beating a gay couple, authorities determined that Idaho's hate crime law does not apply. Juan Olvera and Eric Reed were dining in downtown Caldwell, Idaho, when a group of men began hurling a slurry of anti-gay remarks at them. The couple says they were chased down after leaving the restaurant and assaulted. Unfortunately, under Idaho law, hate crime statutes only apply when the motive is tied to a victim's race, ethnicity, or religion, not sexual orientation or gender identity.
13: And they want to add the words. And this obviously isn't the first time there's been a public outcry for lawmakers to add the words.
12: Protesters gathered at the Idaho State House in January. Add the words has been the cry of activists for 15 years. That's how long it's been since the first bill was printed to add the four words sexual orientation and gender identity to the Idaho Human Rights Act. Since its inception, the measure has only had one public hearing. Olvera and Reed hope that sharing the story of their assault will bring awareness to the Add the Words campaign and propel protections for queer Idahoans.
5: Niger's military-run government has criminalized same-sex relationships. The new penal code by the junta on June 12th punishes what it described as an immodest or unnatural act or practices lesbian, gay, bisexual, transgender, queer, intersex, asexual acts. The feared debauchery of asexual acts or anything else that falls within that language can be met with 5 to 10 years in prison and fines. The penalty is also applicable to marriage officiants, witnesses of the spouses, individuals who consent to the celebration of the marriage, and to the organizers. The military junta seized power in 2023, and it's been fueling a moral panic surrounding sexuality and gender identity ever since. In 2025, consensual same-sex sexual acts between adults were outlawed. Transgender individuals remain unable to change their legal gender markers. With the new penal code, social media and media outlets announced a large-scale crackdown within the past week. Taya Braun is the chief executive of the Human Dignity Trust, a legal group that works to challenge and overturn laws that criminalize LGBT people globally. In her online rebuttal to the penal code, she stated,
14: and criminalizing private, consensual same-sex intimacy and using the coercive power of the state to repress other basic freedoms, Niger's military regime has shown a blatant disregard for fundamental human rights law. Braun says, Niger now joins 65 other countries that use these laws to expose a vulnerable group of their own citizens to fear, violence, and state-sanctioned hatred.
12: The Trump administration's Department of Veterans Affairs has eliminated health care programs for LGBTQ plus veterans. In an internal memorandum obtained by The Advocate, the department ordered VA health facilities nationwide to eliminate gender identity-based initiatives and to strip the LGBTQ plus designation from a network of medical coordinators created specifically to help queer veterans. Medical professionals at VA hospitals told The Advocate, "People are worried this will mean loss of programming and services that are uniquely designed for LGBTQ plus veterans. The future of programs such as Pride in All Who Served could be at risk. Its support for LGBTQ plus veterans has been shown to reduce depression, anxiety, suicide risk, and identity-related stigma. It also increases social connectedness and engagement for queer veterans." The June 12th memorandum additionally directs facilities to comply with Trump's executive orders to eliminate diversity, equity, and inclusion programs and recognition of transgender identity. The LGBTQ plus veteran care coordinators must now be redesignated as simply care coordinators. The Veterans Integrated Service Networks, medical center directors, and program offices have 14 days to certify compliance.
14: Finally, Brooke Mayo has become the first openly gay match official for the Men's FIFA World Cup. She took the field in Atlanta as assistant referee for the Czech Republic's Group A draw with South Africa. Mayo has been officiating for 24 years. She was on the field for the 2023 FIFA Women's World Cup in Australia and New Zealand, as well as at the 2024 Olympics. She earned the title of 2025 U.S. Soccer Referee of the Year. Mayo lives in Colorado with her wife, Phelan, whom she calls one of her biggest supporters. Joined by Tori Pinso and Catherine Nesbitt, the U.S. trio made history as the first all-woman officiating crew to oversee a World Cup match in the United States. Mayo told the L.A. Times, "For us, it's just business as usual." She does recognize the significance, though, saying, "I think there's still a lot of places in the world that need to see this, and that's why it's still important. But our colleagues are used to seeing women around."
12: That's News Wrap, global queer news with attitude, for the week ending June 20th, 2026. Follow the news in your area and around the world. An informed community is a strong community.
14: News Wrap was written by Jeb Bakke, produced by Lucia Chappell and Brian DeShazor, and brought to you by you.
12: Thank you. Help keep us in ears around the world at thiswayout.org, where you can also read the text of this newscast and much more. For This Way Out, I'm Nico Raquel. Stay healthy.
14: And I'm Ava Davis. Stay safe.
15: 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Now it's time to rewind the rainbow. This is the Rainbow Rewind, where we take a look back at the people and the moments that made queer history. I'm Brian DeShazer. This week, we honor the June birthdays of Patricia Nell Warren and Harvey Fierstein. Patricia Nell Warren was a groundbreaking American author and journalist, best known for her pioneering LGBTQ plus literature. She made history with her 1974 novel, The Front Runner, which became the first contemporary gay romance to achieve mainstream commercial success and land on the New York Times bestseller list. The book resonated deeply with the LGBTQ plus community to the point where hundreds of LGBTQ plus running clubs named themselves after it, forming the global network of international frontrunners.
16: I'm Patricia Nell Warren, author of The Front Runner and its new sequel, Harlan's Race, and you're listening to This Way Out, the international lesbian and gay radio magazine.
15: 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Here's Harvey from 1982 or 83, before he won the Tony Award for Best Play and Best Actor in a Play for Torch Song Trilogy, courtesy of the Pacifica Radio Archives.
17: I know for anybody who's not fully out, who there are a lot of people that are out to their friends, to even their bosses, even to their parents, but not every member of the family knows. You know, they may have distant cousins that don't know. And it's really hard to explain how much easier it is
18: when the whole world knows.
17: When the entire world knows. When you, I mean, as Otto Beckhoff's mother says in the play, I don't know why you don't put on a sign and get it over with. Just wear a sign. It's just so much easier. That's why it's so funny to me for everyone to be making a fuss over being the first star of a Broadway play that's opened the gate.
15: Now let's rewind to a few June key queer milestones. On June 11, 1999, President Bill Clinton issued the first presidential proclamation recognizing June as Gay and Lesbian Pride Month. On June 15, 2020, the U.S. Supreme Court ruled in Bostock v. Clayton County that the Civil Rights Act of 1964 protects LGBTQ plus employees from workplace discrimination. And on June 24, 2016, President Barack Obama designated the Stonewall Inn and its surrounding areas as a national monument, making it the first U.S. national park dedicated to LGBTQ plus history. That's this week's Rainbow Rewind, because remembering our past fuels our pride. I'm Brian DeShazer. Stay tuned. More This Way Out is coming up.

0: Last time on This Way Out, we learned that voices like Audre Lorde and Quentin Crisp still work for the young poets of today. We played clips of archival recordings from members of Get Lit, Words Ignite, a Los Angeles nonprofit that helps young people discover the power of poetry, storytelling, and spoken word. They wrote original work in response. Our exciting experiment continues with the head of education for Get Lit Words Ignite, Brian Sonia Wallace. Brian is the first gay man and first millennial poet laureate of L.A. and the founder of Rent Poet. He listened to this excerpt from a speech by writer, essayist, and civil rights icon James Baldwin, who gave voice to the complexities of race, identity, and love with unmatched honesty and grace. He comes to us courtesy of the Pacifica Radio Archives.
1: I have to say some very reckless things tonight, and so I want to make it absolutely clear that I am talking for myself. I am not, I might be at other platforms and other occasions, more or less representing this or that organization or this or that committee, but tonight I am talking to you as Jimmy Baldwin, who was born in Harlem 39 years ago, who has a certain responsibility to the people that produced him. That is all of you. And I'm speaking to you, if I may say so, not as an organizer and not as a Negro leader and not as a public figure, not as any of those things, but as one of the poets that you produced.
0: Here is Brian Sonia Wallace, poet laureate of the city of Los Angeles.
2: I'm thinking of James Baldwin's poem in this response and the idea of what it means to have the responsibility of speaking for someone or for a people, and the ways in which, in the words of a friend of mine about the current generation, we are all terminally unique and our experiences are so individualized that it can be tough to find shared experiences or find analogous experiences from other people, and the importance of that as we are within that experience. I'm thinking as well what it means to be a leader in a community, in a movement, and still to take care of your own story and still to be able to tell your own story and to get in trouble for your own story. The Edge. Epigraph. Of all the unimportant things, football is the most important. Pope John Paul II. I built an athlete's body over a frightened youth. Me, the queer kid in drama club. The awkward American in another country, reaching for a way to speak. How many of us find it on a soccer pitch? In the

0: thoughts that haunted us as kids, as a way of speaking proudly, we come back tomorrow, win or lose, and the world is a little lighter. We strain, which is to say we remember to breathe. The body never lies. It needs no translator. To grow up in Los Angeles is to grow up between cultures. In school, they taught us folklorico dances and taiko drums, Shakespeare and how to make ice cream with just milk and ice and salt. Our playground screams spanned half a dozen languages, tethered by the handball we passed between us. There is so much we cannot understand by speaking. We had to learn to walk, to love, to sing, and some of us didn't stop. Knew if the body was capable of these miracles, it must be capable of others. My dad is patient. Every time I crash the bike, he does not reprimand the tears on which I build my strength to try again. My mom holds my hands while my feet learn to kick until I can tread water. We are all so much more than ourselves. It took family to get us here. We arrive with their strength in our fingertips. More than blood, I am made of every training partner and coach and friend and poet who ever scolded me, praised me, pushed me to be more, because we find our best selves through each other. Beyond every division, competition, a wild, hoping heartbeat, you can learn to trust how someone else will move. Where they'll be when the ball leaves your hand. In that moment, you'll understand both physics and geometry, and yes, even poetry, where a body moves so skillfully it becomes not just a body, but a story, not just a story, but a song. I am a queer third culture kid still learning to embrace myself in all my contradictions. And when I do, this body will be waiting to tell me who I am. Our bodies together become a village, halting, hollering, a challenge whose edge we step up to and keep going. Our villages join into a world we get to make, not easily, but through effort, art and sport and sweat the same. When we compete, we know whatever silent hours lie behind us, we are not alone.
1: That was Brian Sonia Wallace. The next historic figure we shared with the Get Lit Poets was Irvashi Vad. Vad was the first woman of color to lead the National LGBTQ Task Force, serving as executive director from 1989 to 1992. The author of Virtual Equality and Irresistible Revolution, she spent decades advocating for a more inclusive vision of liberation. From This Way Out's archives, here's Irvashi Vad.
2: Lesbian feminist is actually two dirty words. These words are dirty to the ears of most people because women who are lesbians and feminists challenge the order and control of our society. We represent a threat to the heterosexual norm. We challenge the invisibility and powerlessness of womankind. And we have a self-proclaimed mission to destroy the patriarchal world order. Threatening? You bet.
1: Two Get Lit poets responded to the late Irvashi Vad. Allison Levy Reyes is 18 years old and a student at California State University, Dominguez Hills.
3: What does it mean to be a queer feminist? The word feminist itself invokes a scary tone. Well, many believe it's the hatred of men and not the fight for equality. The need to be represented as equal and not a lesser, no matter the gender. That is feminism. If you're anything like me and grew up Latina, being a queer feminist in a culture where machista men are the norm, you're singled out and 9 out of 10 times labeled as difficult. So, naturally, you wear that label and wear it well. You dress yourself up and strut around with it. Through this, you learn you don't have the privilege to be quiet or be manageable, whatever that means. You learn queer feminist stands for be the most opinionated. You learn it stands for loudest in the room, the not taking just have a nasty attitude, the RBF ready if someone tries you, stand up like you're 7 feet tall, like LeBron couldn't even pass you. Learn, don't let people know they got the better of you. Become bulletproof when the only bullet is you. Refuse to hide your identity just to make others comfortable. Stand up.

0: for yourself and speak your truth. And through all the nonsense, avoid the annoying boyfriend talk with your family. Try not to land on your tia's gaydar. Dodge when your friends ask if you're queer or a lesbian, because how the hell are you supposed to know? Respond back with, I just love who I love. Because we are not who we love, but the actions we do when faced with adversity. And the actions that I choose are the act of love, the act of queer, the act of pride.
1: That was Alison Leyva Reyes. 18-year-old Alina Sadovikova was born and raised in Almaty, Kazakhstan. A recent graduate of Bravo Medical Magnet, she is the president of Keepers Poetry Club and continues her poetic journey beyond school as a Get Lit player and a recent Los Angeles Youth Poet Laureate runner-up.
2: Hello, everyone. My name is Sadovikova Alina, and this is my response poem titled, Question Mark. Is this normal? Because a 3 a.m. poem has never happened between me and men. Is it normal to just want to admire you? When it's a guy, I look for him looking at me, but with you, you can just freely be. Is this even normal? Being like this? When my whole life, mommy told me to settle with the right guy. To not get stuck with one like my father and maybe... maybe. I'll find him one day. Even write him a 3 a.m. poem, but for now, I just want to know who I am. Confused between identities and labels, who I really like and by whom I just like to be liked, so I'll stick to queer, I guess. Because my father would think lesbian is a dirty word. Bisexual is just a phase, and gay is when guys need to get beaten up. Don't even know how to explain queer to him. The Google Translate does, and it gives him orage. Inconvenient. Because my country could sue me for saying girls kiss girls. That me parents would now have to talk to their kids, and isn't that an inconvenience? My sexuality is not allowed in my culture, and I am a question mark that is learning how to be a woman without a man. But I'm also stuck, and I'm hungry, and I swipe, and the pink flames and beehives feed me. I'm still learning to write about women, about writing men. Thank you so much.
1: Okay. Our thanks to Alina Sadovikova and all the Get Lit Words Ignite participants. Thanks for choosing This Way Out, brought to you by the nonprofit Overnight Productions. News Wrap was written by Jeb Bakke, edited by Lucy Chappelle, and read by Ava Davis and Nico Raquel. The Rainbow Rewind was written by Sherry Lunn and hosted by Brian DeShazer, who also produced the Proud Voices feature. Ray performed some of the music you heard, and Kim Wilson composed and performed our theme music. 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
5: Today on Wings, Nkoko Iju Africa is a community-based organization in Mombasa, Kenya. It started informally to advise young women who traded sex for money on how to leave the trade or at least be as safe as possible.
6: It is absurd to sleep with somebody just to get 20 shillings.

0: 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Marilyn Liney was the founder of Nkoko Uju Africa. She now carries the title of executive director.
1: Mostly we had the issue of young sex workers who are teenage mothers. They have no IDs, they have no job experiences. Now, the only place that they could go and get some income was to the streets to do sex work. And in the streets, sex work was full of a lot of violence to them as young sex workers who are inexperienced. And now from there, we had two young girls who had been killed, murdered, butchered, and thrown away. And nothing was done for them to avenge or to bring justice to their lives. So we realized that we needed to do something about that. And in order for us to have a bargaining power with the government, we also had to register the organization from a self-help group to a CBO where we can have a collective and structured issues bargaining with the government in a way that we can bring them on the table and discuss with them. So that's how we came about. And we sat as a team with other stakeholders, with other members of the key population who felt that they needed some help. And enough was enough, that something had to be done by the government and by the key population themselves. So that's how we came about and sat down and coined the Nkoko Uju Africa. And the Nkoko Uju Africa also, it's a Pokomo native name, because most of the young sex workers who are being hurt a lot were the Pokomos, because they were the most primitive with lack of education. They did not have enough exposure. There are so many rights within their culture that they are not being given. So they wanted something that they can identify themselves with. So that's how the name came, and it means High Voice Africa. That's Nkoko Uju Africa. That's how it came about.
0: Marilyn Liney made those remarks in a film about a pilot project training women to use sewing machines. Liney also spoke at length with Wings reporter Diana Wanyonyi.
2: I am Diana Wanyonyi in Mombasa, Kenya. I went to Bamburi in Mombasa and met with Marilyn Liney to find out about her work helping young women who have gotten caught up in selling sex for survival.
1: Nkoko Uju Africa is working with young sex workers, and in Kenya, sex workers are criminalized a lot. And despite of being criminalized, our Bill of Rights allows every person as a human to get health. The sex workers who have always been having issues with getting medical services, especially reproductive health, because of the stigma that is associated with the sex work. Most young sex workers get a lot of violence. You find some of them dead. Some of them would procure abortions that will end up killing them. But you find with our government, because there are people who are not from high society, they'll just be added as data. Nobody will even want to know why this person died or anything associated to her death. And sometimes they'll get clients, and the clients will even kill them there or use them and then refuse to pay them. They can be raped sometimes, and nobody was supporting them in any way. So that's how the name Nkoko Uju Africa came about. It's a high voice that you are raising from the darkness so that the light can see. And because it's a community-led organization, they wanted a name that resonates with them in their own language. That's why we came up with that name. And Nkoko Uju, currently we are working in Kisauni, in Nyali. Initially we were working even in Tana River, but due to lack of funds, we were not able to continue the Tana River office. We had to close it down. So here in Mombasa, we are having an office in Bamburi, in the community. It's run by the community, it's owned by the community. We have members that we have currently are 4,000. Active members, those who contribute annually some fee, we have about 200. Annually, each one contributes 200 shillings to support activities that you are doing. Like, for example, to raise money to be able to do our activities, we were doing chicken farming. In the chicken farming, we could have chicken, and then we sell them at the end of the month, so we were able to pay our bills. And it was a rented space, but the owner of the space came and took it back. So we were jobless, that is penniless, no income to be able to do our work. But because it's not a business thing that we wanted to do it, we had to come back to ourselves and sit down and restructure what we can do again. We now taught our young sex workers other means of how to survive. Now, instead of putting our chicken in the same place, each one of them, like, you could take 10, the other one takes 20, you know, according to the space that you have where you stay. So we divided them in small numbers that way, and that's what we do. And then again, from that, there are those that you learned the skills, and they started that business, and some of them, they left sex work. You know, how do our young sex workers become sex workers? As you know, young girls are getting pregnant in high numbers in Kenya. So what happens, 85% of those girls who become pregnant transit to sex work. Because in the first place, why did she become pregnant? She was not even able to afford sanitary towels. Now she had somebody to sleep with this person to so that she'd be able to buy the pads. In the end, in turn, she gets pregnant and those guys run away. Because they don't want to take responsibility. So when they run away, it means that you are a girl who is poor and have another child that you need to take care. You don't have an ID, you don't have even job experience, you don't have a job market, you don't have anywhere to go and look for any job. So what happens? She'll start with one boyfriend who'll give me 50 bob, you get another boyfriend, you get another boyfriend, you get another boyfriend. Now, for example, you can ask somebody, okay, like if you can ask them, are you a sex worker? She'll say, no, I'm not a sex worker. But do you have wababas? Your wababas are clients. How many wababas do you have? Oh, I have 4 wababas. This one helps me to do this. This one pays for my rent. This one buys my child milk, and this one does this. So as Kokoiju, we give our girls skills. Because it is absurd to see you go sleep with somebody just because you want to get 20 shillings. So our girls, we teach them skills of survival. Like, for example, those who have children, we've taught them how to make milk from soya beans. So that, you know, when you buy 1 kg of soya beans, it's costing 120 shillings currently. And from that 1 kg, you can make 5 liters of milk. And the residue you can use it to make porridge. So that you and your child are taken care of. So another thing is that we have also taught them the skills of how to make charcoal from charcoal dust so that they can use it for cooking. We have also taught some of them the skills to do bread making, baking and all that. We have also taught them how to make soap, especially shower gel, so that they can sell and have alternative income. You know, most of them transit into sex work, not a choice that they've made themselves, but due to circumstances. So we give them an opportunity to make an informed decision. Is this a job that you want to do, or it is something that you've been forced to, so that you don't remain where you don't want to be? And you also have those, after having maybe stillbirth, or maybe they had to procure the abortion. And now, you know, once you get pregnant and you cannot go back to school, we have had some of them that we have helped to go back to school. And, you know, the good thing about it is that once they go back to school, when they get opportunities, you know, they'll always tell me, "Mom, we are very grateful, but that is our past. Please don't connect us. Don't make people know where we came from. It's something that we are ashamed of." You know, so I also respect that. Out of the teams that we have supported, it's only just one who sometimes accepts to come and share her experience and the success that she has gotten from our services. And again, what we do is that we make sure that we look for opportunities for others. Like, for example, to go for trainings. If there's any donor, anybody out there who wants to support, anybody who calls me, we always have a group of mobilizers, those peer educators. So if there's anything there, everybody is given an equal chance to qualify. Please, if you feel that you have this opportunity, you want to do this, can you apply it so that you can be called? Currently, we got 3 of our girls, and now they are peer counselors, mental counselors, you know, and they are doing a great job. It is marvelous. They had one group that had the services, and then once they finished, you know, they went and spread the word. But now everybody wants them to be doing it. And I think it is a plus. And initially the community looked down upon them. They thought that they were a lost cause. And now you can see how they're giving back the community. And now they've become something that the community wants. Mm-hmm. So what does that tell you? It means that if these sex workers can be given a second chance or an opportunity, they can do great things in our community. The stigma that they are facing, it is just overwhelming. Some of them even are suicidal. They have lost interest to live. And yet there are people who are full of bright future if given an opportunity, if given a chance. And you know, as Kokoiji, we are limited because we do not have funds. We are depending on small things that you are doing. And 90% of our staffs are volunteers. 100% volunteers. Just one gets some tokens from here and there for support, because we needed somebody who can support us in writing reports, writing documentation, so that we can stay relevant. So initially we didn't even have anybody to support us in writing, reporting, you know, but because it's passionate, we were just doing it, reaching out to the community, reaching out to the people, you know. Like during COVID-19, I'm telling you, my house became a rescue center, because the whole place, there was a lockdown, and every woman who is a sex worker was calling my name, calling my number. And you know, we don't have anywhere to go. We have been blocked. I come from Kilifi. You know, I cannot travel to Kilifi. I do not have money to even be able to give a bribe so that they can allow me to go to my family. I don't know where my children are. Some from Taita, some from the other side, Kwale, you know, and they didn't even have a place to stay. So I had to create room in my own house to accommodate some. And because the numbers were becoming unmanageable, I had to go out and talk to the brothel owners, bar owners, please allow them to stay. So we're only now left with an issue of finding food for them. Do you know that we were not even given anything from the government? Because I tried. I went and I used every network that I was able. So when they were giving the food, the cushioning food, for sex workers, we were left out. We didn't have any help from any corner. We had to look for our own means. We had to look for people. We had to beg. Until we had one student from Denmark who gave us 90,000 shillings. We went to the millers, so they gave us unga at a better price. So we distributed this unga equally to the girls so that they could make this food together and eat. And that's how they survived for quite some time. And again, later on, towards the end, we also got some support from Rapid Response. So Aid Rapid Response Frontiers gave us another 100,000 that we also for food for these guys. That's how we were able to support them.
0: On Wings, you're listening to Diana Wanyonyi's interview with Marilyn Liney, Executive Director of Nkoko Iju Africa. She will mention OCS. These are Kenya's national police. The initials OCS stand for Officer Commanding Station.
1: Another thing that is very passionate with us, Kokoiju, is we do rapid response to violence. Rapid response to violence for our sex workers. Once they get any violence, we make sure that we evacuate them from where it is violent to a safe place. We have organized ourselves, some of us, like if you are staying in Bamburi and you've been getting violated there, we transfer you to maybe in Changame or any other place for safekeeping until you are safe before you can continue doing our work. Because we don't have funds, and that's how we've been doing our work. And like, for example, when the sex workers were being chased out of Bombolulu, we went and did everything that was possible humanly until they were reinstated. In fact, I was threatened. The OCS threatened me in public. And like everybody was in my door. I had to move. I had to run away. And sometimes I get paranoia because I feel like, oh, somebody can attack me. I am the woman who is recruiting the sex workers. I'm doing all things. I'm working with the LGBT. You're working with the lesbians. No, it seems that you're recruiting them. But I don't recruit anybody. We are only offering them a helping hand.
2: Why is that these girls are so many here in Bamburi? What attracts them? And apart from early pregnancies that push them to sex work, what other things are the triggers for these young girls?
1: You know, young girls are getting pregnant from 15, the age of 15, even as low as 14. But because of the government regulation and security, we don't encourage any girl to join us who is below 18, because we don't want any problem with the law. And in Bamburi here, what is attracting the girls to be in Bamburi, they have clients here, they get the clients. You know, if there's no client, there's no sex work, because it takes two to tango. So the clients are here, around here, they buy sex from them, they sell sex to them. And then you realize that from Bamburi Mtambo to this place, along the road you can always, if you count, you'll always find a bar, a chemist, a saloon. A bar, a chemist, a saloon. What does that tell you? It means that the main business that is there is for clubs where men come to drink and then women come to solicit sex work. And then the saloon, they have to make themselves beautiful to entice the men. And then the chemist, morning after pills, you know, they are really abused. But now, in the sex business, every day you're having a new person joining, and every day there's somebody who's leaving sex work. So it's not very easy for us to tell you that, oh, we maintain this number of sex workers. Because every day there's a new person joining sex work, and there's a new person leaving sex work. So that's what happens.
2: And what are some of the main problems that these girls encounter?
1: Violence. There's a lot of violence. Because of the criminal aspect of sex work, men take advantage of them. And then sometimes, for example, in this Bamburi area, you know, those who are very beautiful, they sometimes get get drugged so that men can sleep with them without paying. Like the other day, we saved one. She's only 18 years old, very beautiful girl. She was drugged. And then after that, I think she felt something uneasy. So she went back to the house, and then while she was sleeping, urgent call, and this girl was crying, "Please, madam, you come and help me. I'm going to die. I don't want to die. Make sure that I don't die." It's like, what is happening? So I had to call somebody who was around there to go and check our mobilizers who are around there. So when she went to check, and she found that this girl is breathing so abnormally, and her eyes were popping out. Like, what do you do? So we called the Bamburi facility in charge. She was very cooperative. She came to the facility by 6. We brought her there. And as soon as she was brought there, she was put on a drip. And like when the doctor checked her, and she told us she was very lucky. Had she delayed for 30 minutes, it would have been a history. And you realize it's happening here in Bamburi, naturally, mainly. And then again, those kind of reps, like for example, you've negotiated with the client, you've condom use, you find the client refuses to use the condom because of their masculinity, they beat you up, you agree to have carnal sex, they change the anal sex, you know, they force that upon girls. And again, another thing is that, like, recently we had a deficit of condom. Most girls are having sex for 100 shillings. And the condoms are costing 100 shillings. If somebody can go to have sex for 100 shillings, can this person afford a condom of 100 shillings? It means that they cannot afford. So if the government that you're paying tax, and according to our Bill of Rights, we're supposed to have these things, they're not providing, and we are not even being told what is our money doing as a tax, you know, it leaves questions.
2: I remember there was a time these condoms were provided for free in public health facilities.
1: Currently, there's a deficit of condom. Like for the last 3 months, there was no condom, not even one piece in the whole country. Not even one piece in the whole country. So what does it tell us? It tells us that most girls were having sex, unprotected sex. Yes. And at this point of time, you can see, you even saw in the media that we had a rise of gonorrhea in Nairobi. What does it tell you? there was no condom and people were having unprotected sex. Because most clients are married men, and when once they come out here, they don't want to carry condoms, they don't want to be traced to the condom. So who are carrying the condoms? The female sex workers who are the ones who are carrying condoms. So when I'm so desperate and I want money and I have a client, what do I do? My children did get food yesterday. The landlord is on my neck. I have to pay rent. And somebody is offering sex without condom. What do you do? Desperate measures cause for desperate solutions.
2: And how are you helping these young girls to access health facilities in terms of them knowing the HIV status and also getting family planning methods?
1: For Kokoiji, we have 25 peer educators. These peer educators have been trained on reproductive health, and they are also sex workers. So them being peer educators, it means that they have a cohort that they reach. In this cohort, they reach their peers with their reproductive health knowledge, and then they refer them for the services. And then they bring some of them who are willing, they also join us as members in our organization. And those who feel that they don't want to become members, they still get the information and they get the services and they get TICO.
2: Marilyn Laini is very enthusiastic about TICO. It's a mobile phone app that was created to help girls and young women get access to sexual and reproductive health services, including contraception. Kenya has about 270 clinics and pharmacies registered with the TICO network. TICO also offers its users points for visiting a clinic or pharmacy. Marilyn Laini explains.
1: TICO are working closely with us because they have a TICO Trigger online platform where our girls are mobilized. They go to registered online. They come for the services to the facilities. And once they get any reproductive health services from the facility, they are given TICO miles. They can redeem those TICO miles to either buy a pad, buy anything that they want, or credit. It is working for us well because of those TICO miles. You know, for sex workers, it's a big thing for them. They rather come for it. And with that, they get used to the facilities where they can get these services. When they are sick, they can always come back for the services.
2: Yeah, for the listener who is not aware about TICO, please, can you just take a minute and explain what it is and how it works, how it has helped the linkage between Kokoiju and them to work together?
1: TICO is a blessing in disguise that came at the right time. It just came around that time that we were pushed out of our business that used to support us to pay rent. So they came to partner with us. It's an international organization that has a platform where girls can register online. It has an online registration so that when you mobilize a girl from the cohort or hotspot where girls go for their clients, we bring them to get the knowledge about the services that they offer. And TICO has also linked closely with the other private facilities. And then from once the girl has been registered online, she can go to any facility that is linked with TICO, and then they get a service. They can either go to a chemist, or they can go for services in a private hospital. From there, they get the TICO miles. When they get these TICO miles, they can go to the shops and redeem these TICO miles to buy anything that they want.
2: After a woman in Kenya connects to the TICO project online, she can also seek help from real people called TICO community mobilizers. Kenya has close to 1,000 TICO mobilizers. TICO's Kenya outreach is funded by the Aga Khan Foundation.
1: So for us in Mombasa, we had a contract with them. So our organization as Kokoiju, we mobilize for girls to come and receive these services in the 6 wards in Nyali and Kisauni. So what we do currently is that we have several facilities that our girls can go, and in the TICO platform we have 28 mobilizers. So these 28 mobilizers, they are spreading across the 2 sub-counties. So from there, once they meet the sex workers, they sensitize them on their reproductive health. From after sensitizing them, they introduce them to TICO platform. Once they are brought to the platform, they go for the service. And sometimes we have meetings for debriefing with them and to see what is working with them, what they feel it is important, what they feel it's not working, and then we share this feedback with TICO. So what happens is that if you have a phone, there's a number that you are given, so you send a word health there. So once you send that word health there, it introduces you to their platform because it is linked to their platform. So from there, they'll ask you questions so that you register. Once you register, once it's complete, you'll be advised that now you've been registered, you can go for service to any nearby facility that is a member of TICO. And currently they have also introduced that there's a platform that you just download. Once you have been mobilized by a mobilizer, those are peer educators, in her phone she has an app. She just enter your details there, and then they'll start now communicating to you directly. So once you answer those questions, you are taken through, you are directed to the nearest facility so that you can get the services that you require.
2: Mm-hmm. Is this application for every girl, every youth, or maybe it's for selected?
1: It's for every person, every girl between the age of 15 to 24.
2: And how is this application helping them to get access to family planning and mental health at the same time to get information about HIV and AIDS?
1: You see, like now, for example, for mental health, because we have the mobilizers, they interact with the girls, they always share this reproductive health plus mental information. So those who feel they want more information, we have the three who are trained. Now they mobilize them so that they can be reached by the three who are trained, so that they can give them the professional help. But these other girls who are in the community, those ones who have been mobilized, what they do is that they are put into that system, as I told you, through that app. They register. After registration, you can even Google now, because you have become a member, you can even Google from through your phone to know where these facilities are. And again, if you cannot Google, the mobilizer who mobilizes you can still redirect you where you can go for those services. And from there, it is something private between you and the doctor and the facility. It's very private. They don't even take your name, but you only have a number, a digit, so that you can be using this number to keep you anonymous. And the young girls, that's what it is motivating them to go, because, you know, maybe this is just a time, this is a phase that they are facing. Maybe in the future somebody wants to better their lives and they will not want to be linked to their past.
2: That was Marilyn Laini from the organization Nkoko EU Africa, based in Mombasa, Kenya. For Wings, I am Diana Wanyonyi.
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0: Hello, this is Jane Kleckner, and I am coming to you from the station of 90.1 FM, KKFI, Kansas City Community Radio, and this is Chautauqua. Our board engineer today is Ben Hume. Thank you very much, Ben, for being here. And we have a special guest today who I'll introduce in a moment. And I want to remind everybody that Chautauqua is a radio show where we talk about local, state, national, and global issues that women face in today's political and cultural climate. We discuss books, ideas, current legislation, executive actions, local and national activism, and the different challenges that women face in everyday society. And that's where we're really going to focus today, because on today's show, we're going to talk about the issues that women face in the theater, specifically about women playwrights. And joining us today is our very special guest, Ashley Nicole Audette, who is a playwright. Ashley is a New York-born, Missouri-based playwright. And her plays are too numerous for me to list here, but just to mention a few recent productions include Hometown at the Kansas City Fringe Festival 2025 and Bird at the Queens Short Play Festival, Crashing, Fabled Fox Theatrics, and as I said, too much to talk about now, too many, but we will talk more about her plays. I want to just share a little bit about Ashley's background. She is a graduate of Marymount Manhattan College in New York, a former student of the Einhorn School of Performing Arts, which is a highly regarded multidisciplinary training center, and the educational wing for Off-Broadway Theater Company Primary Stages in New York City. And right here, right now, Kansas City, in our town, Ashley is a graduate from 2024-2025 Kansas City Public Theater Playwright Roundtable. And she is a resident of Kansas City, Missouri. I've got that right. Yeah. Please say hello and welcome, Ashley.
1: Well, thank you, Jane. That was such a lovely intro. I'm so excited to be here and talk about the arts and the arts here in Kansas City and being a woman playwright. Excited to spend the afternoon with you.
0: Well, thank you again for coming and being our special guest today. And I think the way to start our interview is just to get to know you a little bit better, and it would be good for our audience to learn more about you. So can you share just a little, like, things like what motivates you, what are you passionate about, and mostly what inspired you? Why did you choose this career of playwright? Some of the challenges, too.
1: Sure, of course. Well, a little bit about me. So I'm from New York originally. I moved to Kansas City about 5.5-ish years ago. So that's been exciting. For me, what's inspired me to be a playwright, it started when I was really young. I was 6 years old. I was sitting at a Broadway show with my family, Beauty and the Beast. And it was when the Beast kind of got pulled up into the ceiling and started to turn back into the prince. And I leaned over to my mom and said, I'm going to do that. I didn't really know what that meant when I was 6, 7 years old, but I was like, I want to do whatever they're doing up there. So that sort of began my whole love of the arts and theater and writing and all of that. So that's kind of been sort of my start, or what's inspired me from the very beginning. Mm-hmm. And some challenges, I mean, just sort of creating art and having a place for it to go has really been the challenges throughout my career thus far, but always, you know, keep pushing through and finding places to have that art be done.
0: Yeah, what a fortunate opportunity that you were in New York. Mm-hmm. Not everybody gets to go to Broadway shows.
1: Very lucky.
0: So, yes.
1: Very lucky.
0: Inspiring, too. Mm-hmm. And then you took that and went straight to who you wanted to be, even mm-hmm. as a little child.
1: Yeah.
0: So Can you describe how hard it was or how easy it was or what kind of transition is it to come from a big city, the Big Apple, to Kansas City where we have some thriving arts?
1: Yes.
0: What was the transition like? So much thriving art
1: that I think as an East Coast person was not aware of until I got here. There's so much wonderful art and artists here. I think for me, the biggest challenge, well, just change of pace. So when I was in New York, I graduated college with a playwriting degree. And I would have my friends do my shows there. So I'd write them and direct them and produce them. And they would do them in festivals and all of that. So then obviously the pandemic happened, that everything sort of stopped. I had a baby at the beginning of the pandemic. So it really, really stopped for me. And then as we kind of, the world sort of came back to life, sort of trying to do inventory of the things that matter to me or made my, you know, heart feel alive, and realized, oh, remember you enjoyed creating stories and worlds and things like that. So kind of going back into that space, moving here, and just trying to get involved and start submitting my work again and writing. So that sort of began my journey back here.
0: So it sounds like it was a little different because you didn't necessarily have those same friends that were around you when you got here. You're like all new people, I presume.
1: Yes. No, you are correct. You presume correctly. Absolutely. So that was the big thing, coming here with not a community at the start. So for me, that really began in about, I would say, 2024. I got the opportunity or selected to be in the Kansas City Public Theater's Playwright Roundtable. And that sort of really opened me up to a lot of connections, a lot of the theater scene here, things like that. So that was really sort of the beginning. I was writing on my own in my house by myself, and submitting kind of all over the world best I could. But that was sort of the beginning of kind of planting my roots here in Kansas City.
0: And so for folks that don't know, can you describe a little more about that? I'm congratulations that you were selected.
1: Thank you.
0: I'm sure it wasn't easy, but tell us, what is that?
1: Absolutely.
0: And how does it help you as a playwright?
1: 100%. It was so helpful. So the Kansas City Public Theater, they have a round table. So they select certain playwrights. Then every month we would meet and we would read one of our plays, and then we would have feedback. We'd have a moderator. Lindsay Kennedy was our moderator, who's amazing, directing my friend's show, which I know we'll chat about a little bit later. So she moderated it, and we would just sort of have a safe space to go over our comments or ideas, and as the playwright be able to be open to feedback, which I think is so such a wonderful thing, because feedback will only make the art better. So that's kind of it was like about a year-long process, because there was a bunch of us in the group. But yeah, every month we would read a play, and then eventually it would be your month to read your play, or everyone would read your play, and then sort of sat in our session and kind of go over it and go through
0: it. Did you have to produce a new play for that, or could you grab something that you've done before?
1: We got to submit plays that were then accepted. So I submitted a play, a full-length play called Neon Sunshine, that I had written prior, and that was what got selected in the roundtable.
0: That sounds like a lot of pressure. You had to, you know, produce a play and participate to month. So how did you mind asking?
1: Oh no, I don't mind
0: it
1: at all.
0: Over?
1: I think it went well. I guess you have to ask them. I would like to say that it went great. It was such a beautiful experience, and having someone moderate the questions and the thoughtfulness behind the feedback really would make the play better, or all of our plays better. And just being around other artists was really wonderful. I made a lot of friends at that stage. And by the end of the roundtable, that's when I got into Fringe last year. So then it kind of continued to connect as time went on, which was awesome.
0: So that's kind of sounds like a struggle and a success.
1: Yes.
0: Right here in Kansas City. Not to mention all your hard work in New York, and then the pandemic, and then having a baby, which is a huge deal for any woman. And it is for the fathers too, but especially big deal. They often call the first 3 months of having a baby the fourth trimester.
1: It felt that way, for sure.
0: It is a big deal.
1: Yes.
0: I know, I have two. But can you think of any other like struggles that or success? I know we're going to talk about the Fringe Festival, but just from being here instead of New York.
1: Sure. I mean, again, the community here is just so bright and wonderful, and there is so much theater here, and there's so many different mm-hmm. spaces to mm-hmm. do theater, whether it's on big main stages or in little like corners of other places, you mm-hmm. know. So that's been such a successful surprise mm-hmm. for me coming here. Mm-hmm. Never, you know, obviously to move here and to live here, mm-hmm. that was a big surprise, and I didn't mm-hmm. expect that, which is really mm-hmm. wonderful. But then, you know, challenges are just like with any art, you submit things and they don't get in or they don't get selected. And that's always hard. But I sort of live in the space of, you know, what mm-hmm. is meant yeah. for me will find me.
0: Yeah. So we're still kind of on this segment of getting to know Ashley. Yeah. So I understand from our earlier conversation, you've mm-hmm. done not only playwright, mm-hmm. but then you've been in theater producing, mm-hmm. directing. I'm worried about acting.
1: Well, if any of my high school friends are listening, I definitely in high school was thought I was going to be an actor, which is so funny now to say, but very grateful for the time. So that was the first dream mm-hmm. to be an actor. I always wrote even as a child, but mm-hmm. never really thought that that could be a career or mm-hmm. something that mm-hmm. oh, you can do that. Mm-hmm. So yeah, definitely acted a little bit, was in the Crucible and in musicals mm-hmm. in the ensemble mm-hmm. Back home in New York, so that mm-hmm. was a really fun experience. And then yeah. trying to get into college to be an actor mm-hmm. I did not get it. Again, I was auditioning for schools where they take like 12 people you know, of yeah, all over yeah. the world. You're like yeah. oh, I could be a 12. No, and that's well, okay. So
0: we're supposed to, you know, aim for the moon.
1: Exactly. Exactly.
0: Land on the star. Hooray.
1: Exactly. And then, you know, bless my parents who, you know, I just wanted to go to live in New York City and go to college there. And they were like, uh-huh. we will support that 100%. So then I ended up being in Marymount Manhattan College and mm-hmm. then always took the playwriting classes for fun. And then mm-hmm. was like, maybe I'll change my major senior year. And I still graduated on time. So yeah, it was
0: good for you. That's yes. tough to do. I know other people who end up 5-6 years in college because yes. things change and you find out, you find yourself in college. It's 100%. The hardest part of life.
1: 100%.
0: Those early 20s.
1: Absolutely. It was definitely a huge yeah. learning curve for me. I'm grateful I stuck yeah. with it though.
0: So maybe like I preparing for our show today, I was mm-hmm. looking at other playwrights and some of them will say things like, I would never be an actor. It must be something difficult.
1: I guess, you yeah. know, my memory couldn't memorize how they could. Sure. I mean, it's unbelievable. But I think for my very small acting experience, mm-hmm. I can understand the actor's brain, which definitely mm-hmm. in playwriting settings or directing or producing only helps me to really yeah. kind of understand how they operate mm-hmm. and their needs, mm-hmm. Especially when writing plays like that. So
0: just kind of... You did have some experience, and you still are probably in the future. How is directing mm-hmm. a play compared to, now we're going to get more into writing plays.
1: Yes.
0: That's your bailiwick.
1: Yes.
0: But what is that like to be a director? We talked about it before. I mm-hmm. think it's really interesting.
1: It's so interesting. It's a lot of work. It's really mm-hmm. a lot of work. You have to be able to sort of see it, mm-hmm. And have it come alive in a way, mm-hmm. But also you have to do a lot of technical things when you, mm-hmm. Say block something where you need actors to move on the stage and it needs to look like it's organic and that they haven't been told to do that. You know, it has to look like, of course, their intention was to cross the stage at this time. The director's supposed to make all of that sort of seamlessly connect. Mm-hmm. I'm definitely a visual person when I create, and write and stuff. So I really enjoy it. It's a lot of hard work. It's a lot of moving pieces and really finding the intention behind the characters and then in tune helping the actors find it too.
0: Yeah. So the producer is sitting there right next to the director the whole time, or do they kind of fade away after things start?
1: Not all the time. I know I'm leaning into my Casey Fringe experience that's happening currently. Yes. So yes for that. The producer one role is more in the sense of like, who's paying for everything, you know, like, so there's a lot of that and just sort of monitoring, kind of making sure everybody is happy and safe and comfortable. Yeah. So they're always involved, kind of hovering around.
0: Yeah. I think a lot of times when I go to the theater and I think about behind the scenes, mm-hmm. I just think about the really important I know they're incredibly important, like the person that's doing the mics, the person that's doing the lighting, the person that brings the changes the, like, okay, it's going to be a new scene. The lights go down and somebody brings new furniture out. It's like, oh, those guys work, guys
1: so,
0: and gals.
1: So many moving pieces.
0: Yeah.
1: It takes a lot for live theater to happen.
0: But I forget about, oh my gosh, theater, you got to have a director.
1: Mm-hmm.
0: Of course, the actors.
1: Yeah.
0: Producer.
1: Yeah.
0: And of course, people like you that are willing to be creatives.
1: Yeah.
0: And go ahead and write the plays.
1: Mm-hmm. Yeah.
0: So, anything else you want to add about your background?
1: About me? I don't know.
0: Probably more.
1: I guess
0: we'll get into it.
1: I mean, there's a lot of fun things.
0: So
1: happening.
0: Let's talk about your plays.
1: Sure. Yes. Let's.
0: This
1: do it.
0: Is your work.
1: Yeah.
0: Your career right now. It's fabulous.
1: Thank you.
0: And I could list a bunch of plays, but maybe you just. Why don't you? I wrote them all down here, but it's. Use
1: a couple.
0: Say the ones you, that you
1: the ones.
0: Want.
1: Well, it, you're so
0: just
1: sweet.
0: Just a few.
1: I mean, again, I
0: you're prolific, even though you're young.
1: So nice. You're so nice. Can I stay here all day? I mean, it's been, you know, I've been doing a lot more as of late, which has been really amazing. Mm-hmm. I definitely had a big break between in my New York life to then pandemic life, then to Kansas City life. Mm-hmm. So really when re-looking at the resume and like, and seeing like, when was the last time I had a play produced? It was like, oh, that's 2019 or 2017. So then there has been a big gap between that and then this. So, I mean, Hometown, my Casey Friend show last year, you know, that's a big highlight for me since being here. I did get a play called Bird into the Queens Short Play Festival in New York, and that was very serendipitous how that happened. So that was a really beautiful one for me. And then Crashing is a 10-minute play that I got into a festival that needed to be filmed to then be like uploaded, and then people got to vote on their favorite play, which is a cool experience. So Fable Fox Theatrics in Lee Summit, they really, we connected. And I was like, can you help me? You know, because that was at the very beginning of moving here and not really having a lot of connection at that time. And they were like, we'll film it. Yeah, let's do it. So
0: shout out to Lee Summit.
1: Yeah, woohoo, Lee Summit. And we won the best play. So our hard work was, you know, was meant to be. So, but yeah, there's a lot of really, really extraordinary things I've gotten to do.
0: So we could go on because there's quite a few more lists here. Light, dark, free, happy ever after, da da da.
1: Yeah.
0: So if you were going to pick one and say, this was particularly difficult, or you don't want to talk about that one, particularly rewarding.
1: Anyone that
0: stands out?
1: I mean, the one that stands out probably is the answer to both of those questions at this stage would be Hometown. Last year's Casey Friend show. I think it's probably the one that was quite difficult to write, but also the most rewarding, I think. So I think that would be the one I would select.
0: And so tell us some more, because that was kind of my next question I wanted to ask anyway, was Hometown.
1: Yeah.
0: Because that was 2025 Kansas City Fringe Festival.
1: Mm-hmm. Yeah.
0: And the way it's been described is very deep themes. Grief and loss, and human connection.
1: Yes.
0: So I think, I saw it. And
1: it was so sweet to come.
0: Oh my gosh. Yeah. I'm so glad I did.
1: Thank you.
0: So why are those the themes? Not necessarily that you choose, but they come out.
1: Kind of.
0: But it resonates with the audience.
1: For sure. Absolutely. So for me, grief is sort of the pivotal emotion or connector in a lot of my plays. That really comes from my sister passed away in 2011. Her name was Alyssa. Mm-hmm. And I was 23 years old at that time when that happened. So a lot of my adult formative years were really kind of glossed over with grief and loss and all of that. Mm-hmm. So I use my art to help me with that, which again, I feel most people who suffer loss or grief find their thing that helps them get through that or, you know, live with that.
0: Mm-hmm.
1: So,

0: that a lot of playwrights are writing from their personal, mm-hmm. and then so some of your own life is finding its way into your characters.
1: Yes.
0: But I imagine that is emotional, as you were saying. Mm-hmm. And
1: yeah.
0: So, I mean, I personally like to tool around with writing and playing with poems stuff.
1: You're a great writer.
0: I have fun with it. No, yes. I don't exaggerate. It's all fun. And but I don't necessarily get, like, I'm going to get emotional about mm-hmm. it. And
1: yeah.
0: I don't necessarily write from my own experience.
1: Yeah.
0: Unless it's something with nature.
1: Yeah.
0: But that would kind of overwhelm me. So,
1: yeah.
0: So when you're writing like that and you're thinking, or it just comes up, how does it just come up, these themes? And then is that the character that you mm-hmm. really want to bring out? Or are you thinking, oh, audiences really like will understand and relate to grief?
1: Yeah.
0: Or how does it come up?
1: It's a great question. I don't really know. I think for me, when I write, I kind of sort of channel, per se. Like, I write a lot. Sometimes I don't really realize what I'm writing mm-hmm. until I, like, stop and then look back and go, what did these characters say? Which I think is, you know, it's my process anyway. Mm-hmm. It's worked for me. I think it's, I try to think about what's most authentic to the mm-hmm. world I'm creating. Mm-hmm. So I, you know, not to say that in other pieces or if writing a 10-minute play or something, mm-hmm. thinking about like the producer side of it or thinking like that. But for Hometown specifically, it was more like I would like to write something that's like an hour. So that's kind of a one act. So that's like 60 pages. And it's like, okay, what could I, you know, what's meaningful to me or what am I thinking about? Mm-hmm. And then it sort of was like, well, and sometimes ideas just sort of come. And that's what Hometown mm-hmm. was. I just sort of sat and it started as like a 10-minute play exercise. It was the first scene or the beginning of the first scene. Mm-hmm. And I brought it in actually to the playwright roundtable at that time, because we would do our reviewing of the plays, but then in between that would be like sessions where we could write and have other things too.
0: And that was a 2-year experience.
1: Yeah,
0: right?
1: it was a year or something. Yeah, but it was more than
0: 2 semesters.
1: Yeah, 2 semesters. Exactly, exactly. And so I brought it to that, and everyone's like, "Oh, I'd love to see kind of like what happens next." I was like, "Oh, maybe I'll sit with this," and then that's kind of how it sort of unfolded for me.
0: Wow, that's so sweet. Yeah. So it really all came together in Kansas City.
1: Yes, it did. It sure did. Which is interesting as a play that took place in, you know, Long Island.
0: So when I'm watching a play and mm-hmm. I start to cry, which happens, you know, because the themes are very strong. Mm-hmm. Well, if you're writing that down, you mm-hmm. know, like I say, you become emotionally overwhelmed.
1: Yes.
0: As a writer, I would assume.
1: You assume correctly.
0: And then you take a break, right?
1: Yes, or eat some chocolate or have some iced coffee or go for a walk or put music on and blast it.
0: Could that get you a writer's block and then you can't get back to it or something else?
1: It's a great question. I mean, sometimes it's, I always say sometimes it's just my brain is tired or my brain needs a break.
0: Writer's block is tougher.
1: Yeah, it's hard. Writer's block is hard. And I've definitely suffered with writer's block. It's a not fun place to be. Cause you know, you want to so badly and then your brain's like, no, not today. Sorry.
0: Yeah.
1: You know, so I think for me, the emotions definitely hit for sure. In a lot of the plays I've written, definitely different mm-hmm. things kind of hit, but Hometown specifically was a bit of that emotional sort of.
0: So how does the stage, so the characters mm-hmm. could be mostly, or I shouldn't say mostly, but sometimes personal experience.
1: Yes,
0: but sometimes. Then what about the audience? Like if you're writing for Fringe, and we're going to talk more about Fringe after the break.
1: Yes.
0: Okay, mm-hmm. we're definitely going to talk about Fringe some more.
1: Yeah.
0: And that may be a type of audience, mm-hmm. but if you're at one of your, I forgot the one that you said, was it Queens, you know?
1: Oh, yeah, Bird.
0: Mm-hmm. That's a different audience, mm-hmm. I presume.
1: Yeah.
0: So how do you write for the audience? Do you know? Not always. You wouldn't
1: know. No, I kind of, for me, I think, no, I write for myself, I think. Oh, I write for me. And then in hopes that whatever I have to say, other people will sort of connect to. So not to say that the audience has not been a thought that crosses mm-hmm. your brain when you create mm-hmm. something, maybe. Mm-hmm. But I try really hard to write for me.
0: Yeah. Well, so saying that you write for you, but themes come in. Mm-hmm. I assume social issues come in.
1: Of course.
0: Not just all about grief and loss, but the human condition.
1: Yes.
0: So... which ones of any

0: And I'm not going to list or guess. What do you like to have? What's the passion?
1: The passion. I mean, for me, it's always to have strong female characters. So most of my plays will have strong female leads, characters, as many as possible. I do that, you know, I say on purpose, but I, you know, it's a thought I have of like, I would like more, you know, women on stage and write roles for them specifically and write roles that are messy, just like as we are as humans. You know, you don't want to see someone on stage who's like, my life is great and everything's great. You're like, okay, maybe on a certain day that's interesting, yes, but you know, you're like, this is one, everyone's wonderful. It's wonderful. And I get that. And I love to escape there too. But I think for me, it's the issues of just like, what are we experiencing as humans and what are we experiencing as women and what things do we want to sort of see on stage that could maybe start a dialogue in your own life with people? That's kind of where it comes
0: adult themes.
1: Yes, for sure.
0: You know, because like I personally like princess movies.
1: Me too. Me too. Oh my gosh! Hello, I have a 6-year-old. So yes, a lot of princess things.
0: That's a whole different topic for another day. You know, what are we doing to young girls with the princess movies? I don't know. And they're changing from when I was young. They're really quite different now.
1: Yes,
0: they
1: are
0: strong women.
1: Yes.
0: So you would say the social issues are they around women's issues? Or just human issues?
1: I think I would like to say human issues. Okay. I think it's hard to exist as a human, you know, sometimes on Earth. So, I think it's hard and to find ways to be able to sit in a space together and connect and feel like you're not alone, I think is sort of the goal for me. One of the goals.
0: Yeah, I always say that. I always think, oh, what are the women's issues? And then before we know it, we're talking about every human being.
1: Yeah, absolutely.
0: Grief, my goodness, lost human connection.
1: Yeah, absolutely.
0: But, it's so nice that you focus on the women characters.
1: Thank you. Yes.
0: Real quick, we just have a little bit before the break. So I read in your bio that you've done a radio play, and we're on a radio.
1: We are.
0: And the only thing I know about radio plays is like from the 1930s. Can you tell a little about that?
1: Yeah, of course. So I've had a couple plays and maybe a play in the future, perhaps going to come out soon, that's a radio play. And it's just really the structure of the play. Obviously, when you're on the radio, you can't see action. Mm-hmm. So that's always an interesting perspective if you're submitting to a radio play specifically, or if it's a place where it's like you can write what you want, but it will be done on the radio. So you can't say, oh, he picks up that cup, because no one can see that. So it's just been doing that has been really interesting and sort of a good exercise in like how to write it.
0: Well, the sound effects, that's what I was thinking of. Because you always hear like the horse, you know, buggy or someone falling or the thunderstorm.
1: Yes. Oh, so cool. It's a different way to think about it. It's been really exciting to be able to do those.
0: We'll talk more about this, but just kind of as a preliminary question.
1: Yeah.
0: So after the audience leaves your play, anyone you want to pick, let's just say hometown.
1: Yeah.
0: What kind of conversations, what are you hoping that they're thinking about as they're walking out and driving home?
1: That they loved it, of course. that it was the best play they've ever seen. I just that about connection, or if they feel like sad or feel like they can't speak about something, perhaps that now after seeing other people on stage talk about it, that maybe they could feel that courage inside of themselves to talk about it too.
0: It's heart opening.
1: 100%. And nobody really talks about grief. We're not really trained on how to do that, which is why I think a lot of people don't know what to do. So they say nothing, which I think as someone on the grief journey path, that's kind of the worst thing you can do. You need somebody to be like, I don't know what to say, but I'm here and open to you if you need to talk about that. So I would hope in the car ride home that people are having human connection type of conversations.
0: Okay. We're going to take a quick break. And when we return, we'll continue our discussion with Ashley Nicole Audette, playwright. And we'll talk a little bit more about her newest play that's going to premiere right here in Kansas City in July. 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
0: And welcome back to Chautauqua. I'm Jane Kleckner, along with my special guest today, Ashley Nicole Audette. And we've been talking about Ashley's career and her plays. And thanks again to Ben Hume, our board operator, who keeps us on time. And we're ready to continue our conversation with Ashley. So, Ashley, you have such a beautiful name, which I just kind of looked up. Ashley Nicole Audette. Is Audette, what's the origin?
1: It's French-Canadian.
0: Oh, French-Canadian.
1: In my grandparents' lineage, my grandmother was adopted on my dad's side, so there's a lot we don't really know, but French-Canadian is always the lead story there.
0: It sounds French.
1: It sounds French.
0: I'm like one-fourth. I'm American mutt, you know, I don't know exactly what I am. Claim one-fourth French. Let's talk a little bit about women and the theater.
1: Yeah.
0: And the questions that I have are kind of, you know, we may reach all of them or maybe not.
1: Okay.
0: And the first thing is anyone can go online and ask these questions and find a ton of information about women playwrights and some of the challenges that women face when they get into this career field. Mm-hmm. So I'm just going to grab a few questions here. And since you are a woman and you are a playwright, have you ever had this feeling that your scripts are reviewed by a different standard? I don't know how many friends you have that are playwrights, but surely you have. You went to school and you had this community in New York and here in the theater in Kansas City. And I'm sure many of your friends are male and female. Is there a little bit of a different standard?
1: It's a great question. I feel like there must be. You know, it's interesting when you do submissions for things. I always try to find ones that are like asking for women writers specifically. Obviously, I'll submit anywhere. Do my plays, please. So I think there has to be. I like the submissions specifically when they do what they call blind. So it's basically you just put the name of the play and nothing else on it. And that's kind of what I enjoy. 'Cause it's like, well, you know, it's based on the word and, you know, it's hard to submit a lot and be, you know, you're told no a lot, just like actors, just like everybody else in the arts world. Yeah. So I definitely think that exists
0: for
1: sure.
0: It's wonderful to think about the blind submission. Mm-hmm. They're doing that with orchestras now where you can't see the person. You don't know if they
1: have
0: a certain ethnicity. They're auditioning behind a screen.
1: Cool.
0: For
1: that's
0: the
1: really
0: orchestra.
1: Cool. Yeah, that's really cool. Yeah.
0: Yeah, and I think I read a story about a study that was done with playwrights and the plays being submitted under a woman's name and a man's name. And, of course, they received better review when it was a man's name, which is just, it doesn't make sense.
1: It's very silly.
0: Yeah.
1: Very silly.
0: But it's, whatever it is. Mm-hmm. Same identical play.
1: It doesn't make sense.
0: So cool that they're doing it blind.
1: Yeah. That happens more often than not these days.
0: So, you know, a few more questions on this topic.
1: Absolutely.
0: So what we understand that women are sometimes under pressure to keep the cast size small little, like 6 or 7 people.
1: Yeah.
0: And does it affect your creativity? Do you think the men don't have that?
1: Sometimes,
0: is that pressure there at all?
1: I think sometimes, depending on what it's for. So, I lived and learned a lot from Fringe last year to Fringe this year about cast size and how many people you have to schedule and all of that. And, So I think for sure there's a pressure. And then if you're submitting something that's maybe a 10-minute play or something shorter, that's like in a festival of other plays, thinking like, oh, well, how many people should be in that and things like that. So there definitely is a pressure. I think there's a pressure sometimes to be like, I just want to be what they want.
0: Oh, yeah.
1: And then if you kind of get sucked into that, it's kind of like, well, then why am I doing this? Because it's really supposed to be about the creation and the art and the worlds we're creating. So I definitely have felt that pressure before.
0: Yeah, that's interesting. Because they're going to advertise like a call for plays, own little writing experience, a call for papers, law journals. Totally boring.
1: You're so smart.
0: Please don't say that. Yeah. Just barely making it. But you look at that and you look at the advert and it has certain words. And right away you know, oh, this is a paper or a play that needs to be about A, B, and C. And so that's natural. Everybody, male or female, is going to do that.
1: Yeah.
0: So a lot of creativity gets stifled just by... I shouldn't say stifled, but contained a little.
1: For sure. I think depending.
0: Just by the process.
1: Absolutely. And depending on like what you have or what you don't have. So like if you're looking at different submissions of things, like it could be, oh, we just want a 10-minute play. It doesn't matter what the subject matter is. Or it could be, I want a 10-minute play that takes place on a holiday and has a maximum cast of 4 people. And it's like, okay, can I write that by the time I could submit it? I've done those before. Mm-hmm. So I kind of try to use them as prompts sometimes to see what comes
0: out. That's exciting.
1: It is exciting. It's a nice way to do it. Doesn't always work. Sometimes the brain says no, but it's a fun thing to try for sure. Yeah.
0: So back to your preference for writing about a female character.
1: Yeah.
0: Is there a female character in a supporting role, or you want to put them as a protagonist?
1: They're the protagonist. They're the lead. They're the lead, of course. Absolutely. So I always try to make really conscious effort to do that always. And you can look back at the plays I've written and see it there.
0: Okay. Cool.
1: Yeah.
0: Yeah. And that makes it interesting.
1: Yeah.
0: To put that out there, and the more plays that get produced and seen on in the watch scene, I don't know what to call the audience.
1: Whatever.
0: What are they doing? Watching?
1: I guess they're watching it. I mean, I guess watch. We'll say watch.
0: Okay. The more that we watch plays with the female character as a protagonist, just like on the movies, you know, we're getting more and more accustomed to it, and then we see more of it.
1: Absolutely.
0: So what do people get it wrong? You know, whether you're a male or a female, and you're writing this female protagonist.
1: Yes.
0: And you've been doing it for a while now, so you've probably seen some plays where they're like, oh my gosh, that's not right. Like, I have problems when I see the female protagonist doing something that looks like a little tiny skinny woman doing something that looks really like a muscular man would do. But that's a bad example. What do we do wrong when you do this?
1: What do we do wrong? I think, you know, for me, the characters... I want to see them flawed. I want to see them have interesting interpretations of things. And I want to see theater that has women not, you know, a little messy and trying to, like, come to a realization about something. So that excites me. So to see, like, women on stage just doing sort of, like, stereotypical things – we can do better than that. That's you know, I kind of work in that space of like, we're real people, like fully three-dimensional, not just two-dimensional. You know what I mean?
0: Well, yeah, I do. And I think sometimes it brings me to this repetitive hero's journey that we see all the time over and over and over. And does the female character fit into that? Yes, surely sometimes, but maybe the heroine has a little bit of a different journey from the hero.
1: 100%. And it doesn't have to be a happy ending, which is hard sometimes, you know, where you're like, oh, I would love it to all be happy. I know, Jane, I'm sorry. But then, you know, sometimes it's like, and in the recent plays I've written, not having like, okay, it can end and it can be messy. It can be a messy ending.
0: Oh, yeah.
1: And that I think is hard sometimes too for the audience maybe, or as the person writing it, also hard where you're like, oh, okay. So it's been definitely interesting to sort of sit in those places with those ideas.
0: Do you ever put different endings to see how, like the, you know, I'm going to try this ending and run it by your colleagues?
1: That's a great question. Yes, I have. I have a few very special people in my life that will read my work for me and give me their feedback, and I'm so grateful for them. And I think it's, have I changed? Sometimes. I mean, for me, it's kind of like, if it's a good idea, I kind of like get, you know, when you get the goosebumps on your arm, that kind of happens and you're like, I think this is what it is, and it'll take a lot for me to change it. But then there's been other times where it's like, even in the Fringe show right now, the ending has sort of shaped and evolved. It's always kind of been the same, but it's, we've evolved it a little bit. So
0: cool.
1: Definitely both things have happened.
0: Yeah. Flexibility.
1: Yeah. You have to be open to it.
0: It took me a really long time in my career.
1: It's hard. It's hard when you create something or you write something and then other people come in and they look at it and obviously they'll have their thoughts and they bring their feelings to it. And it's like being open to sort of the collaboration of that. It's hard. Yeah. It's not easy all the time.
0: Yeah. So that reminds me of editing. And so that's probably, I don't want you to have to feel like divulging your entire theory of how you write, but I know for myself, I'll write something and then edit it 10, 20, 30. I don't even know more than that time.
1: Oh my gosh.
0: Edit.
1: Yes.
0: It's so hard.
1: It's so difficult. And I just sort of wrapped up the editing of the Fringe play for July. So I had a lot of feelings about that. It's really difficult to edit. I think probably there was definitely more than 5 edits of the play. I don't want to say how many edits there were. There was a lot. And it is really hard because sometimes, you know, for me anyway, when you're in it so deeply like that, sometimes you go, is it good? Like, you know, you don't even recognize it anymore. And you're like,
0: did I lose the flow? Like you said, you start and sometimes it's downloading, it's channeling and it's a flow. And then to see the edits, it's like, well, wait a minute. Have I lost something that was original?
1: 100%. And normally, it's so difficult. And I definitely last week was having a lot of feelings about it where I was like, oh my gosh, I think, you know, and just trying to figure out like, And not even figuring out, but knowing that each edit just makes it a little bit better.
0: That's the thing. And if you have, like you said, colleagues or trustworthy friends.
1: I do. I'm so lucky.
0: And they're good editors. Boy, you're lucky. That's true.
1: I am really lucky.
0: So, and then eventually what's done is done.
1: Exactly.
0: It has to be produced.
1: That's what's happening currently as we sit here. Yes.
0: And we're going to get to that in a minute or two.
1: Yes,
0: but let's just think a little bit more about this whole thing of women and how they're portrayed. That's one thing. And then, so you get the audience coming in and they see a woman as the writer or even maybe the producer or director. Do you think that there's a stereotype? They're going to expect a certain thing? Oh, this was a woman wrote this, so I expect X, Y, Z.
1: I think I definitely want to give space to, yes, the answer to that's yes. I think, for me, I've been very lucky to sort of been shielded probably more often than not in many situations from that. So I don't have fully that full experience, but I definitely want to honor women that have definitely had that experience, who've been ignored or, and you're just like, is it because I'm a woman or is it not? You know, and you don't really get to fully know, but you kind of have a gut feeling of that. Yeah. So, I definitely have a good group of, artists sort of around me that have sort of protected me from
0: that
1: and support and just knowing that like I'm in a safe space, which I think is really been wonderful, but that definitely occurs all the time. And we have to definitely honor those women who've experienced
0: it. It's kind of like anybody that gets a review after a production.
1: Yeah.
0: And you just say, oh, look at that bad review. Yuck. Oh, who cares? You know,
1: maybe
0: there's
1: there,
0: a little kernel.
1: That.
0: Maybe there's a kernel of truth there, but I got these other reviews in this other category and people like it. And so if a stereotypical comment comes up, well, the women were too inappropriate in their cursing or something.
1: Yes.
0: Women don't curse like
1: women
0: that.
1: Don't.
0: Sailors.
1: Definitely. I've never cursed ever. I know everyone listening is laughing.
0: Okay, be careful.
1: I know. I'm doing good. I'm doing good.
0: We all have to control it.
1: Yes.
0: But so I think that that's really healthy. You just kind of have to let it go.
1: Yeah.
0: If the audience reacts or some other critic.
1: Yes.
0: So, along the same line, what if a woman does appear in your play as a character and she has a lot of conflict and maybe, you know, is pretty assertive and has some interesting dialogue? Does that, maybe that comes out as the way women are. Maybe people are like, oh, women are, again, not like that. How do you, what's your perspective on that?
1: I think my perspective is that I create art for me and then put it out in the world. And then you have to, like you said, sort of let it go. And what people are going to take from it, they're going to take from it. You hope that it's kind of in your vision or in your thought process of like, hey, I'm seeing real women on stage. I'm seeing real problems and things on stage. How wonderful. But I can't control the other part of it. So you can, you could think about that till, you know, you could spiral about thinking about that. But I think for me, just trying to come from a space of just, I created it. I made it. I'm putting it out into the world, and I hope that it finds the people that need it, and that I hope it brings them some, you know, joy or connection or something like that.
0: That's wonderful.
1: Thank you.
0: Is there anything else you can add to?
1: I just that it's the creating art is just such a magical thing, and like it's just,
0: I love that you said magical because I've been wanting to say it this whole time.
1: Magical, it's magical. Like, let's say it together. Magic. Absolutely. I think it's such a gift. I'm so lucky, and I'm so grateful that I'm able to write the way that I can write, and that, you know, obviously finding your strength or your passion is a hard thing, and then to be like, you know, loud and proud about it is like a whole other thing, especially as women, of like, oh, I have to shrink myself. No, I'm a bright light. Let me shine. And, you know, living in that space with the art has been really wonderful for me. I'm very grateful.
0: That's a very human, like you said, human connection.
1: Yeah.
0: How we are as humans to connect to each other, we let our light shine.
1: Absolutely.
0: And in the creative process and the creative production.
1: Yes.
0: It all comes out.
1: Absolutely.
0: Through.
1: Absolutely.
0: So you talked a little bit about your experience at Marymount, if I'm saying it right.
1: Yep. Yes.
0: University.
1: Yes.
0: And that's a fabulous thing. And it sounds to me, I can relate to it. Sometimes when we're in college and we say just, oh, I really want to major in X, but I think just for fun, I'm going to take this fun elective.
1: Yes.
0: It seems like you did take
1: that
0: playwright.
1: Literally, that's literally what happened. And that's
0: how would you advise young women, especially who are in college and maybe they're already in playwriting,
1: maybe
0: they're already majoring in theater.
1: Yeah.
0: But maybe there's something else that they kind of feel pulled.
1: Yes. You should go where your passion and joy is leading you. So for me, my experience was that I, you know, got to college. I was a communications major and I had always written and I just really enjoyed it. So I took the playwriting course because you were able to take it even if you weren't a theater major. And I did that for like 2.5 semesters until I determined maybe this should be my major. So it's my senior year of college, went into David Mold's office and said, I would like to change my major. He's like, you won't graduate on time. And I was like, well, actually I took all the, I just need to take certain classes. So, and he's like, you took this the whole time? I'm like, yes. He's like, why? And I was like, because I just love it so much. So I would just say, you know, to find what that is. So if you're not doing that and you want to write, like take a class, go look online for classes or groups or, you know, even like YouTube videos or virtual things. Now there's so many virtual classes you can take for writing you know, prior to obviously 2020 was not a thing. So like just find that and then you'll find your community there. And that kind of will open a lot of doors that you're not even aware of yet.
0: Should they consider acting too?
1: Because
0: you said that kind of helped you.
1: It did help me. If they want to, I think learning as much as you can about what you're interested in, like the world of it, can only benefit you.
0: Yes.
1: So I think for me, that was having a little bit of experience in multiple spaces really has continued to help me. So I would just say really jump in both feet in.
0: So many people in the younger generation, I can't even remember what it's called now, X, Y, Z, what's it called, Ben?
4: What?
0: The youngest generation, the 20-somethings, what are they called?
4: My generation?
0: Yeah.
4: That's Z.
0: Z, okay. Those folks, the 20-somethings.
1: Yes.
0: Okay. how do we talk to them about all this? Because they don't even, some of them don't want to go to college.
1: I know. I think if they don't, well, that's their choice, I guess.
0: Sure.
1: But, you know, I would just say finding what brings you joy is sort of the first step. So once you know what that is, whether that's writing or a sport or whatever that is, once you find that and wherever you live, look around there. There's so many opportunities and probably places you wouldn't even think, like your, you know, local rec centers, like all different spaces like that. So trying to like find what that is and then like go in real life with people to do
0: so
1: the
0: experience
1: thing.
0: Counts a lot.
1: Yeah, for
0: especially
1: sure.
0: Especially if you decide not to go to college.
1: Absolutely. Yes.
0: Cool. So I wanted to talk a little bit, changing topics. Mm-hmm. Thank you so much for sharing a lot about your work and advice for young women.
1: Thank you.
0: Let's talk a little bit about the Fringe Festival.
1: Sure.
0: And since it's June, we're still in Pride Month.
1: Yes, we are.
0: This is an interesting time in our society where the ideas of marriage equality and the rights and responsibilities that the government has and the rights of all different people, of all different genders, are being questioned again. But we are lucky in Kansas City because we have the Kansas City Fringe Festival.
1: We sure do.
0: And we have our Pride Parade that we celebrate.
1: Yep.
0: And so just to remind folks, the Fringe Festival is coming up. It's every year. And it's multiple days in July, I think.
1: Yes, July, yes.
0: And visual arts. Mm-hmm. It has theater.
1: Yeah.
0: Put that first. Dance, comedy, music, puppetry even. Mm-hmm. And, of course, there's a film aspect of it too.
1: Yes, there is.
0: And as you mentioned, sometimes people submit and it's by lottery. Mm-hmm. They can be selected.
1: Yep.
0: Interesting. No censorship in these selections.
1: Yes.
0: And no jury.
1: Mm-hmm. No, it's really a lot based on
0: and
1: luck.
0: To talk about the expenses of life and making it a career, 60% of the ticket sales go to the performers and the creatives.
1: Yes. Yep.
0: Yay. So congratulations, because you have a play coming up.
1: I do.
0: Last year, you had Hometown.
1: Yep.
0: Plus, last year, I'm going to brag about you, Ashley won the Emerging Artist Award from the festival. Go,
1: yay,
0: Ashley.
1: Thank you.
0: And this year, her play is entitled Thorns.
1: Yes.
0: And it's a world premiere coming in KC Fringe Festival. So what about it? Tell us.
1: Oh, my gosh. We're so excited. I can't believe it's going to be here very, very soon. So Thorns is a 60-minute, one-act play, world premiere. It's about these sisters who are going through a box of pictures from their childhood, and they stumble upon a couple pictures of their father holding a newborn baby that's none of them.
0: Oh, boy.
1: And off we go. So it has some darker themes.
0: Boy
1: family.
0: Is the right word there.
1: So,
0: is it a little girl or a little boy?
1: It's a little girl. Her name is Hannah. They're not sure who Hannah is, and they want to figure it out. So go on a little bit of a mystery. There's some darker themes in it, but it's really about these three sisters and their journey together.
0: Yeah. So, I want to hear more about it.
1: Yeah.
0: So you got to come back.
1: Okay. I would love to come back. Absolutely. Anytime.
0: And I don't want to spoil it because it's a premiere.
1: I know.
0: So no spoilers.
1: No spoilers. Right? I won't tell you how it ends.
0: No. Okay. But the Fringe Festival is pretty cool.
1: Yeah.
0: And so having been there now once and almost twice.
1: Yeah.
0: Soon to be twice, I
1: yes,
0: should say.
1: Yes.
0: So how do you think about its role in the bigger arts community? We started out our conversation. This is a big theater town.
1: Absolutely.
0: How does Fringe fit in?
1: It's just so amazing what they do in such like short amount of time. And there's volunteers that support. You know, we're at all different locations in the Kansas City area, which is amazing. So a lot of theaters and different places are sort of, you know, giving their spaces to this. And it's just a really wonderful opportunity to kind of support your friends, support new friends, and just try to see as much as you can, because it is only for a short period of time in July. So it's like you want to try to see as much as possible, whether you're in it or not. So I'm excited to see some things too.
0: Yeah. So as I introduced this topic of the Fringe Festival and Pride Month, it occurs to me that these opportunities will contribute to a greater understanding and acceptance mm-hmm. of differently gendered people.
1: Yes.
0: And we have a lot of strange pressures coming from Washington, D.C. of like, mm-hmm. oh, you know, this is somehow a problem in our society versus welcoming the diversity of yes. different people. How does Fringe and Pride Month contribute here in Kansas City to that acceptance and understanding?
1: I think it's the fact that the Fringe is such a welcoming, safe place. So it's like, be who you are and we welcome you and we're here and we want to support you and we want to see your art and we want to hear what you have to say. And I think that that's been such an incredible part. And like even last year being very new, like following people, you mm-hmm. know, on their social mm-hmm. media or just mm-hmm. like seeing what they're doing and like mm-hmm. everybody following each other and wanting to know what, oh, are you going to this show or that show? Mm-hmm. Just sort of mm-hmm. the community of it and just sort of showing that, you know, art is universal.
0: Yeah. So what about creating a character mm-hmm. that has that differently gendered role mm-hmm. yeah. in one of your plays?
1: I try to do that all the time.
0: Oh, really?
1: Oh, yeah. Oh. I try to do that all the time. I try mm-hmm. to have any person could perform in my plays. You know, any pronouns. I try really hard to make that be a lead story in my work mm-hmm. because everyone deserves the opportunity to be seen mm-hmm. And to see their experience live
0: so
1: on stage.
0: So if you had a character who was openly gay,
1: yeah.
0: you'd want to get an actor to fill that mm-hmm. who's also openly yeah. gay? Not necessarily, but if you know.
1: Yes, of course. Yeah, yeah. You want to have the people that you're writing be represented.
0: Yeah,
1: so that's always a goal for me.
0: Acceptance.
1: Absolutely, 100%.
0: That's fabulous.
1: Yeah, thank you.
0: So kind of winding down, and so what gives you hope about advocating, maybe for the LGBTQ community, but also for women playwrights?
1: I think just continuing to create and to find joy, because I think mm-hmm. that is sort of the place we can sort of live in together, and this place of creation that we make with ourselves, and to celebrate each other and mm-hmm. find these spaces that do exist. I think mm-hmm. other, perhaps in Washington, D.C., want to believe that they don't exist make us feel they don't exist, but we know that they do. And there are mm-hmm. people here that care about us and love us and support us, and just sort of finding people like that, which again, mm-hmm. with the Fringe, with Kansas City art yeah. scene in general, we're all here. We just yeah. want to support each other.
0: Yeah,
1: be happy.
0: Because of my work with environmental justice, mm-hmm. and I often think about what we quote unquote call marginalized people, mm-hmm. and even though women are 51%, we still fit in that category.
1: It's wild.
0: It's so weird.
1: Yeah.
0: But I think as a woman playwright, yeah. and then to see you supporting and having solidarity
1: yes.
0: with people that are interested in putting on a Fringe Festival, mm-hmm. the people that are interested in inclusivity yeah. and diversity and celebrating. I applaud you for
1: Thank you,
0: participating.
1: Jane. Oh,
0: Thank
1: that's
0: you.
1: So nice. Thank you. It's been a joy.
0: Yeah, and we're really running out of time. I wanted to ask you about your favorite playwright.
1: Oh my gosh, so fast. I can answer it. Would you want me to
0: yeah,
1: answer it
0: really
1: quick?
0: Out of time.
1: Oh my gosh, okay. It's hard. I think who comes to mind? Playwrights. I would say probably for me, Larry Kramer, who is wrote The Normal Heart. That was the play that really made me solidify that I wanted to be a writer. Tracy Letts. Douglas Carter Bean are the ones that kind of come to mind off the bat. So,
0: is there anything we missed today?
1: Oh my gosh, in these 30 seconds.
0: Okay, you have to come back.
1: Okay, I would love to come back. Thank you for having me. It's been such a delight. I'm just so appreciative of you.
0: Okay, well, thank you, everybody.
4: We
0: so
4: do
0: much.
4: Have just enough time in case any of our listeners would care to know how they might follow you
0: Reach.
4: On socials.
0: Yeah.
1: Sure. Yeah, if you'd like, you can follow me. I have a website. It's AshleyNicoleAudette.com. Also on Instagram, the same, AshleyNicoleAudette. You can find me there. A lot to do with the Fringe is there and all other works of art I've been working on or theater pieces I've been working on would be the places to find me if you're interested to learn more.
0: And the Fringe Festival has
1: yes.
0: its own website.
1: Yep, the
0: so
1: Fringe.
0: Go there
1: yep.
0: and you'll see when different shows are playing.
1: Yep, absolutely. The schedule is out now, so you
0: and
1: can kind
0: of
1: plan.
0: The name of your play?
1: My play is called Thorns. We're at the Kansas City Young Audiences in July, so I hope you see you there.
0: Okay, thank you.
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0: 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This is Urban Connections. I'm your host, Donna Morrow Wolf. We are joined today by our guest, two guests, Dr. Dakota J. Irby and also Dr. Ann M. Ishimaru. They have jointly written a work called Doing the Work of Equity Leadership for Justice and Systems Changed. Welcome both of you to Urban Connections and to KKFI.
1: Thank you.
2: Thanks so much for having us.
0: Oh, you're so very welcome. I wanted to say a little bit more about the biographical information on our guest today. Dr. Dakota J. Irby is a father, an author, an artist, an educator who works each and every day to advance education equity and justice for Black and brown children and youth in community spaces, in schools and school districts and higher education. His core philosophy is that when you improve learning conditions and opportunities through providing abundant resources and affirming support, children and young people's aspirations, efforts, and high-level academic performance will follow. Dr. Ann M. Ishimaru is an award-winning scholar, writer, educator, and the Killinger Endowed Chair and Professor of Educational Foundations, Leadership, and Policy at the University of Washington College of Education. Through her work, she cultivates the leadership and solidarities of educators, organizational leaders, and racially minoritized youth, families, and communities to realize more transformative futures. So welcome both of you to Urban Connections and to KKFI. Thank you so much for being here.
2: I was wondering,
0: what was your inspiration and why did you write this book jointly called Doing the Work of Equity Leadership for Justice and Systems Change? Anne?
2: Yes. Thanks for having us on the show to talk with you. Well, in around 2016 or so, Dr. Irby and another colleague of ours, Dr. Terrence Green, and I were having lunch at a convening and started to realize how many folks that we knew in our own networks were getting these new roles related to equity and to transforming systems. These equity directors is often what they were called. And we were really curious to understand what they were doing. A lot of them would use the language that they were doing the work, and we wanted to know, what does that mean? What are they doing? How are they changing systems? What resources did they have? What kind of decision-making authority did they have? And so that was kind of the very beginning of our inquiry, and then that grew into a more formal research project. And we expanded beyond the individual roles of equity directors to really try to understand how does an entire educational system change across time, and how does the leadership get enacted across multiple people in a system to try to create learning environments and the conditions to enable young people to fulfill their potential, especially the children and students who have been marginalized in our system for decades and decades.
0: Decades and decades. This marginalization has taken place. Can you talk about, Dakota, what injustice looks like for Black and brown students and students of color?
1: Yeah. So injustices, really, I think about the injustices in a number of different ways. So if we're talking specifically about school systems, injustices can look like inadequate resources based on the students' need to actually reach their fullest potential. I like to say that students and young people deserve abundant resources, especially in the richest country in the world, not just adequate, but abundant. It could also look like disparities in terms of discipline. So certain students being removed from the learning environment, being punished, being treated punitively, not being provided with the socio-emotional supports that they need. It could also look like a lack of representation and reflection of oneself in the curriculum. It could look like having teachers who don't reflect your community, your background, your affinities. It could also look like teachers and staff that don't show up to school and teachers and staff who aren't certified. So injustices look a number of different kind of ways. The one that I tend to think a lot about in terms of justice is this, you know, the conditions, right? The conditions aren't what they need to be to help people actually grow and to thrive. And if we know the conditions aren't what they need to be, then we get a set of symptoms from these systems, such as lower graduation rates, lower aspirations for college and workforce development and continuing into, you know, work into the workplace. We see, like I mentioned, dropout, you know, more students leaving school, not thinking school is a viable or useful option for them. And we see people who leave education systems that don't know how to read, who don't know how to do, you know, use math in a way that's going to help them advance their lives and be self-determined people, who don't understand the relevance of what they're learning to how they apply it to like improve their lives. So what the leaders and the leadership activities that we highlight throughout the book of doing the work of equity leadership are really people who are committed to doing things large and small to try to make those systems conditions better so that we get better outcomes for students who historically and oftentimes right now aren't getting what they rightfully deserve from their schools.
0: And what they rightfully deserve is support. They rightfully deserve an education, and they rightfully deserve to expect that learning, that type of education, to take place inside of their schools. And apparently that is not happening right now. Across the board, we keep seeing results, symptoms of these disparities playing out in our schools. Are there particular parts of the country that are doing better than others, do you observe in your research? Anne?
2: Yeah, well, so one of the things that we were able to do is a survey of the equity leaders across the United States. And so we do know that there's a lot of variability in terms of which parts of the country and which states, even in this last period of time, have been investing resources and time and energy into trying to improve and transform systems. And so one of the things that you'll see in many of the chapters outside of the chapter focused on the national survey is that we're particularly focused on states and contexts that were investing resources in this work. And so some of the states, like in the South, for example, we weren't able to study. Those were not places where there were the same kind of investments happening, and or they weren't places that were game for us to be doing the same kind of research, you know, doing research. So even and then this that dynamic, the differences between different states has increased dramatically in the current moment, because so much so many differences are happening at the state level. So yes, there are differences in terms of the investments overall in education by state, and then especially in terms of the systems that are trying to improve and address the racial inequities, the socioeconomic, other kinds of inequities that exist in the system. There's also a lot of disparities in terms of which systems are investing in trying to make change. You know, I think the other thing is just that we have lots of data and many researchers who look at like which states are doing better than other states, using test scores, or which ones have bigger racial disparities in terms of test scores. And, you know, I guess what I'll say is there is no state and no educational system where these disparities don't exist.
0: Across the board, across the nation.
2: Yeah, there is no state.
0: Okay.
2: Where they don't exist. We're interested in knowing, so given all these injustices, what does it mean to do the work?
0: Okay.
2: What does that actually look like?
0: Okay.
2: And so one of the things that we were really trying to help people understand in the book is that the strategies and the activities vary across time, given the social, political, and racial historical context in that's happening at that time. You look at the cover of the book, you can see the sun is just starting to come up and then it's getting brighter. You've got a midday in the middle, and then pretty fast the clouds are coming in. It's starting to get dark. And so we were really looking at around 2014 or so, after the killing of Trayvon Martin, and then the Obama administration acknowledging and then issuing a Dear Colleague letter about the discipline disproportionalities, that was a kind of an awakening that started a first wave of equity leadership. And the work at that time was really about trying to understand the inequities. There were a lot of equity audits, there were new positions, and there were new policies that are getting formulated. And then 2020 came, the murder of George Floyd, the racial reckoning or uprising, and there was a lot of resources that were flowing that hadn't been prior to that, a sense of organizational commitment, a great sense of urgency that was emerging, and that was a kind of midday of doing the work. And that entailed expanding the number of people who were taking up the work, building infrastructure, new routines that were integrated across the system, and also building the capacity of educators, not just to understand, but to think about how that needs to change their practice in the everyday context of teaching and learning. And then really fast, the backlash started. The anti-CRT moves, the book bans, and now we've got really intense from the federal level anti-DEI threats to public education and to freedom of speech. And so the evening work for a lot of these equity leaders was really about building networks, about building connections and critical care to be able to sustain in the work, even as the policies and the resources and the supports that existed during midday were being taken away and threatened.
1: I think one important thing that we want to convey about doing the work is the role of Black women, people of color, women of color, who stepped into these roles initially, were already doing a lot of the work in ways that they could before these systems started to recognize the work that they were actually doing. So in a way, when we talk about the kind of like beginning, the beginnings of what we call equity leadership in systems was in part the systems and the powers that be recognizing and resourcing work that people had already been doing.
0: Okay.
1: So, you know, like what I like to say is that, you know, with church groups, community groups been reading the literature that children need to have access to.
0: Yes.
1: Well, now it's just recognized that children should have access to that literature, to a canon that reflects who they are and helps them self-determine. And now we're going to bring it into a classroom, and we're going to recognize that it's important, and we're going to honor people in a different way. We're going to talk about Indigenous Peoples Day as opposed to Columbus Day. So, but people have been talking about Indigenous Peoples Day. People have long recognized the harms that Columbus has done. And so the systems and the people who have power in the system started to recognize the work and resource the work in a different way. So now, as opposed to, you know, Dakota meeting with a group of people after school, you know, in a community center, the district actually is providing a place for us to meet now.
0: Okay.
1: And we got snacks and there's homework help, and the parents can and the community members can come here and think about these things that we was doing before. So now it's just being resourced and supported in a different kind of way. So we like to mention that because this is, there's some new things that definitely emerge from it, but all of the core ideas and the core commitments to making systems work better and making education work better for children who historically the systems have not well supported well is not necessarily something that's new. It's a history of people doing that for a long period of time.
0: Okay. So these were the unsung heroes and their work was not recognized, but in that era of ascendancy of humanized school systems or education systems, in that era of ascendancy, that work was recognized and supported.
1: Yes.
0: To the great benefit of the learners.
1: Absolutely. And which is not lost on me and not lost on most people is that in this current wave with this administration, those are the people and the kind of activities that they immediately went after first.
0: Oh, that's right. Absolutely.
1: You shut those people down that's been doing the work. You shut down a lot of those. You're effectively trying to shut down the work.
0: Okay.
3: So can you please talk about the Trayvon Martin incident?
1: Okay. So this particular incident was really the thing that really kind of led people to start to get the awakening. We write about it as an awakening in an introduction. So people woke up to what was going on in a way that they hadn't before. And that was really the kind of impetus. And I also say this is that it really stemmed from people's agency, people demanding that something be done. And so that was the kind of like, if we call it like the first wave of people starting to have equity policies and equity directors. And it was a convergence of that particular moment that happened, plus the president and the U.S. Department of Education saying that something needs to be done about racism in schools and racism in our society. So it's really the agency of the people that kind of like led to people, to districts formally starting to recognize the kind of work that that folks were doing. And then if we fast forward, there were other instances that kind of like helped it kind of get more momentum. One was the first election of Donald Trump's first election, right, where there was a lot of xenophobia, right? If you recall, they was talking about we're going to build that wall. All of that kind of stuff was happening at the time. And if we move forward again, when George Floyd was when Derek Chauvin killed George Floyd, that was another instance where people started to wake up. You know, so that's why we call it this idea of waking up. And in each of those moments, we saw an increased commitment to resources, an increased commitment to recognition and recognizing the work that mostly Black women and other women of color have been doing for a long time. So a lot of this work wasn't necessarily all new, but it was formalized and recognized by these systems in a way that it hadn't been before. And so we saw the proliferation, the expansive proliferation of these kind of roles and the kind of leadership activities that characterize equity leadership, especially after 2020, COVID pandemic combined with the racial uprisings that resulted from, again, another video, a video that we saw. Like, it's these videos. I always tell people these video, people don't believe us unless it's a video. Mm-hmm. People don't see it unless it's a video. And but, you know, even if we go back to Rodney King, it was a video, right? Mm-hmm. So these videos and this technology were really important parts of helping the agency, helping along the agency that people and communities of color have already been doing for a long time. And these instances really created this kind of this window and this opening where other people felt that resources should be committed to the causes that people have long been fighting for.
0: Okay. So without those videos, we'd probably still be in the same boat. It sort of reminds me of the period of Reconstruction in after the Civil War in the United States of America, where after the Civil War, laws were made and federal government was supportive of

0: right now, as you said, it feels like things are very dark. We're getting, like outright attacks on anything related to diversity, equity, and inclusion work. We're getting attacks on public education. We have ICE showing up in schools and communities. So, there's a whole lot of attacks happening. And I think part of what, you asked earlier, like what kind of kept it moving in terms of the earlier momentum, I would argue that the other thing that we saw that was really important is after that sort of initial the beginning, that morning time when we started to get these new roles, we started to have more, especially Black women, but other people of color, other women of color, who are in these systems, who are connecting the dots and working with each other and trying to make change within the system, and then also reaching out with and partnering with organizations, with families and young people themselves. So that was part of the story there, I think. And one of the things that we saw across all these times is the leadership of especially Black women in these systems. And one of the things that we're seeing now with all of these attacks is that, many people are, especially Black women, now this isn't just education, are losing their jobs. And in education specifically, one of the things that we're seeing is it really varies by state, but many people are having to either shift their roles. Sometimes it's about the language about their roles. Other times it's about actually shifting the work that they're doing. But the evening chapters and the evening work, I think, help us see, though, that the work is going to continue on. It's just that in some places it's going underground and it's not going to be visible. And that's how it has to be in order to sustain. And in other places, it's going to continue on. But it may be with fewer resources and in more informal kind of ways that are tapping these networks that are that got built during the daytime, but that are actually becoming really very important in this kind of evening nighttime. And so I think that's one of the things that we're trying to encourage people to think about is how do they continue the work, not do it on their own, but also not wait to be given permission or to be given a role, that it's going to take everyone in all across our systems to kind of keep this work in motion amidst all the attacks.
1: Can you talk about a phrase I read in your bio, humanizing educational systems? So is it a process of humanizing educational systems, or is there something you can describe as a humanizing educational system? Because it sort of implies that the current educational systems are dehumanizing.
0: That's right. They are. Obviously, it varies from in different contexts, but especially for Black, Latino, Indigenous, Pacific Islander, Asian American, and many other and students who have been marginalized in their identities, LGBTQ, students who speak other languages, students with disabilities, etc. They often experience their schooling as dehumanizing. So you think about even the curriculum. That's a kind of easy one for folks to get their heads around, because even talking about the history that you were just talking about, how many young people are learning about that in the ways that you were talking about? Many, they may learn a little bit about Reconstruction, just a page in a textbook, maybe.
2: They love it.
0: Not in the kinds of ways, and then also being able to kind of make some of the connections between what's happening historically in these different periods of time to what's happening right now. And so that's when your experiences and your histories

0: and your culture are not present in the curriculum, it's a way that the learning environment is signaling to you that you don't matter.
1: Absolutely.
0: And that you can't be your whole full self.
1: And also,
0: I mean, we know from the research, it actually also undermines your ability to learn, because we all need to be able to bring in who we are and what we know already into any kind of learning endeavor.
1: So it invalidates completely who you are, sort of casting you as nothing or something other that's insignificant. That's like on its face, extremely damaging and debilitating, I would say.
0: That's right. That's
1: right. Dakota?
2: Yeah, can I jump?
1: Sure,
2: you asked a question that is what are we up against? And, you know, I think one of the things that, and we're talking about in this particular night, and you mentioned Reconstruction, which is, you know, I think the most progressive and important, you know, period of U.S. history that everybody should have a deep familiarity with if we want to understand what a progressive society looks like.
1: Yeah.
2: But, you know, I think that the thing about what we're up against, you know, Reconstruction started to take hold in the way that it did because there was the Freedmen's Bureau, right? A federal level effort to reconstruct the Southern United States in a way that was going to create a more equitable society where people had access to land, economic power, political power. I always tell people, I would encourage your listeners to go and Google the state legislatures of the South during Reconstruction and see what they look like.
1: Yeah.
2: I tell people to do that all the time. They're always shocked at how many black people was running the state legislatures that were previously enslaved Africans who once emancipated learned how to read or taught themselves how to read and were literally running the state governments at the time. Now, the reason I like
1: successfully,
2: yeah. Right. One of the reasons that I like to mention that is because this moment of darkness right now, to me, one of the things that makes it unique is the weaponization of the federal government and resources to instill fear, to silence, to push people out, to deprive people of resources that have been hard fought and won over the years. And those resources could be curricular resources, books, teachers. I mean, there's teachers who have been teaching things for years. If we stayed on Reconstruction, they can't use the same resources. They can't use the same learning materials. You know, there's black authors. There's resources that are not allowed to be taught anymore in certain states. So I think that what we're up against right now is unique because for a long period of time, at least since civil rights movement, where, you know, especially since the passage of the 1964 Civil Rights Bill, I think that we've assumed and operated on the assumption that we have, even if we don't have the support or resources in the state, we have a federal government that's going to try to protect our rights. Right now, even if we get something on video, what Department of Justice we giving it to? There's nobody to give it to. You know what I mean? I think that makes this particular dark period unique because this to me is at least the first time in my lifetime and in many people's lifetime where we've seen the federal government being weaponized against our rights, against our freedoms to self-determine, against our freedoms of speech. So I think what we're up against is very different than, for example, when we started the book, where you had, you know, even though George Zimmerman was let off by, you know, a quote unquote jury of his peers, you know, the Department of Justice started to look into these cases as forms of kind of racial discrimination. But we don't have a Department of Justice going to do that for us now. That's done for the time being. So I do think we're up against something unique and something new. And I just wanted to I don't know what to do with that, but I just want to just answer your question in terms of like what we're up against. And so I think that we're in a new place, at least in terms of my lifetime.
1: What is the impact because I had this, interaction with my kids' teachers when they were in middle school and high school, and the books that they were given to read. And my kids would come home and say, why do I have to read Tom Sawyer and Huckleberry Finn by Mark Twain? And this is supposed to be about the Black experience. How come I have to read this? It's embarrassing. We don't speak that way. That's not our experience as Black people, or the lion's share of Black people in the United States. So both of you, please, if you could opine on the dangers or not, or the effect of materials like that, having our kids exposed to things like that, and not to just Black or brown or kids of color, but all kids who are not people of color. What's the effect of educational materials like that?
0: You know, I think one of the things that it's sometimes hard for folks who are embedded in these systems to see is how much all of these kinds of materials are not just only providing one perspective, but they're implying through the sort of the use of whatever, you know, like in the case of your children, this particular book, this is the canon, right? This is the only thing, the only perspectives that matter, and that they're superior, that we have this sort of set of assumptions that is largely invisible to most of the folks in our systems, that prioritize or privilege or position as superior Eurocentric ideas, authors, knowledge, practices, understandings, all of those things. It's not just to say that they are one set of perspectives and understandings. It's the set of perspective and understandings. And that's the, I think, the danger when we set up certain singular books as the canon and are unwilling to sort of invite other kinds of perspectives. And so what's dangerous about that, I think, not only for, so in this case, you know, like your children, for Black kids, but also like for white kids, are internalizing that as well. And, you know, I do think that there are ways to teach books like that that can raise interesting questions. I mean, I could imagine pairing it with Percival Everett's book, for example, could be, you know, like an interesting way to raise lots of questions and to develop a kind of, critical awareness and ability to kind of ask lots of important questions that we want to be asking. Mm-hmm. And that is often not how this current sort of move back, I would argue, is unfolding. That isn't the intent or the impact of it. And so I think that, I worry that we are not only doubling down on a certain set of assumptions, but we are limiting our collective children's intellectual development and capacity and ability to think in complex and critical ways by not being able to engage with other perspectives.
1: In other words, making people dumb, basically, making people unaware of anything other than just one narrow focus, which is like wrong and debilitating. Can I ask you, Anne? I'm assuming you're a person of Asian descent.
0: Yep.
1: Now, is there solidarity in the movements for equity and justice among American Black folks and American Pacific Islanders and Asians? Is there solidarity among these groups?
0: I think that's a really hard, complicated question. I think one of the, I think that there are, and we don't really get into this in the book very much,
1: sure.
0: But we did see, I think we did see a number of different systems that are trying to think about what it looks like and what that means to try to cultivate that, that we have a broader, like sort of media and political dynamic that's all about, sort of anti-blackness within Asian communities, or sort of infighting between communities for resources and opportunities and that kind of thing. And then we've got, you know, like also like myths, like the model minority myth and these sort of ideas of like, oh, if you're Asian, all Asians are doing well. And, you know, I think that's one of the things that a lot of the educators in these systems are trying to grapple with, are trying to not just take up those broader media narratives, but actually get really grounded in what's happening in their system. What are the young people in their system? What's their priorities? What are their needs? What are their dreams? And the thing that we're, that I know from some of the other work that I'm doing is the young people are working towards solidarities. It's not perfect. It's mm-hmm. messy. It's tension filled. But actually, that is one of the things that's giving me hope in this moment is when we look at the young people, the youth, they are organizing. They are working towards solidarities in their schools and in their communities. And that doesn't always make the headlines in the same way as the sort of fighting over resources and the inter-community tensions. And also even, frankly, the histories of solidarities often don't make it into the headlines either. And so I think that's one of the things, again, even just saying like these different perspectives and having only like one, you know, small narrative about it, that's the dominant narrative is all of the sort of lack of solidarity. And I'm not going to argue that that it doesn't exist. It does exist. There are, mm-hmm. there is, you know, there are tensions. There is anti-blackness and in Asian American and Pacific Islander communities. There's tension between Asian American and Pacific Islander, you know, communities, like people getting lumped together. And then there's within Asian communities. I always tell my students, any community that we think is homogenous never is, yeah. Right? And, you know, like there's within Black communities, you know, and the LGBTQ plus kinds of, you know, inclusion conversations, you know, there's tensions there. So, you know, just I don't want to like pretend like there aren't tensions, but I also think that especially when we look at the young people in education and in schools, we don't pay enough attention to the ways that they are actually trying to work and move in solidarity with each other.
1: Shame on us for not paying attention to that, I say. We're going to take a break. When we come back, we will continue our conversation here today with Dr. Irby and Dr. Now Ishimaru. How do I pronounce your last name?
0: You're doing it great.
1: Do
0: you're
1: I?
0: Doing
1: okay, great. Okay, great. Yeah. We'll be back with Anne and with Dakota after these messages.
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1: And we're back here at 90.1 FM, KKFI, Kansas City Community Radio. I'm your host, Donna Wolf. Our guest today, Dakota J. Kirby, and also Ann Ishimaru, who are educators and researchers and scholars who have written a book that is called Doing the Work of Equity Leadership for Justice and Systems Change. And I think it's pretty apparent that we need some systems change. And now the rug has been pulled back up, you know, out from under everybody's feet. Can you guys talk about microaggressions within that whole subject matter? And, you know, say what microaggressions are and how do you identify them, and what's an impactful response to microaggressions from you guys' point of view? Dakota?
2: Sure. So, you know, I like to use stronger language, but I like to say racial violence. You know,
1: okay.
2: Everyday acts of racial violence is how I like to talk about it. If we're talking about a race, or everyday acts of gender violence. Mm-hmm. But microaggressions essentially, as a concept, refer to these relatively small slights and insults that people experience based on their gender, their race, you know, their religion, these different kinds of identities, and people making these kind of slight comments. It can come in the form of, like, you know, jokes. It could come in the form of someone being dismissive. So if we're in a conversation and, you know, Ann says something and then people ignore, and then I say the exact same thing and people are like, oh, that's a great idea. So all of these kind of seemingly
1: benign
2: things, but that actually add up. It's like 1,000 small cuts, right? Not an axe, but just 1,000 small cuts that just add up over time. Are what people, what scholars refer to as microaggressions. And in the context of, you know, our research, these were the things that, the people who we studied and interviewed, you know, experienced just, you know, a lot. Like I said, I like to call them like these everyday kind of mundane experiences of racial violence, that just add up over time to create a kind of racial battle fatigue, or this fatigue, like, you know, it's hard for me to be in this place. And I think that, you know, we saw a lot of that, especially, you know, earlier in the segment, we were talking a little bit about the resources that these districts and these schools, you know, provided to people who were engaged in this kind of leadership work. So whether it was financial resources or recognizing who they are, people hiring and that sort of thing. But, you know, that small everyday stuff, organizations can't really regulate that in the same way. So even if you had a position, even if you were a superintendent, right, you were in the superintendent's cabinet, that didn't necessarily insulate any of people who were engaged in this kind of work from these everyday kind of like slights and these everyday kind of insults, this, you know, disregard of one's expertise, this diminishing of one's experience that they bring to the table, and those sorts of things that happen on a regular basis. You know, Ann wrote a chapter about this, and you might want to talk a little bit about it.
1: Okay.
2: About kind of like the paradox of women, in particular women of color, leading in organizations that have a track record in history of being oppressive places for women, right?
1: Okay.
2: And women of color. So that's an example. And Shannon Clark also wrote a wonderful chapter about this idea of people leading in these, you know, in these contexts of like white niceness. And I put air quotes around that niceness, and how that kind of white niceness translates into kind of like this, you know, passive aggressive, micro aggressive environment that really wears down on, in that particular chapter, women of color. Black women is who she focused on specifically, and really wears it down, makes it hard to get up and go to work.
1: It's tiresome.
2: Exhausting.
1: When somebody, you know, who doesn't know you comes up to you and says, how long did it take you to get your hair like that? How long did it take you to do your hair like that? So it's an othering kind of process. You're different from me. I'm the norm. I'm the standard. Something's different about you. Mm-hmm. It's very...
0: And one of the things that we heard, one, it's, you know, and sort of, I think, like, educators of color, especially Black women, experience that all the time in systems. And what we heard from these folks is the folks who were charged with doing equity work, it was like an extra level that they, you know, so they gave an example of, like, you know, they would start asking questions about, like, oh, maybe you have, like, a predominantly Latino school community, and they would ask questions about, like, when are you, you know, like, when was the last time you sent something home in Spanish? Then the supervisor would come to them and say, you know, you need to calm down. You need to, you're getting, you know, like, you're creating an environment that's intimidating, to these people.
1: Oh,
0: right. And then, okay. And right. And then, you know, like a white man, this was an example one of them gave. The white man would say the same thing, and they'd be like, you know what? He's just so passionate. He's really getting to purpose. What mm-hmm. a great leader. Mm-hmm. And they're like, I just said the same thing. And like, you're interpreting it as, you know, like I'm being, you know, like the focus ends up being that I'm scaring people. Versus then the interpretation is this white man who's saying essentially the same thing or asking the same kind of questions. He's just really passionate and is a great leader.
1: Mm-hmm. That's some sort of, I don't know, almost illness. I would diagnose it as that's just, it just doesn't make any sense at all. But how do you respond? What's an impactful way to respond to that type of aggression? What do you say? What do you do?
2: Yeah, it's tough. I think it depends on one of the things that we write about a lot, and one of the, I think, key takeaways that as we talk about this work is we tell people, don't do this work alone. Have people who you have relationships with, understanding when you're stepping into an environment, when you're alone, and there's different kind of vulnerabilities and risks of being in it alone. But I mean, I think part of it for me, right? So off of that example that we just gave, the thing that I should have the capacity as, you know, a male to do is to be like, this was Ann's idea. Right. Mm-hmm. And to name those things so that Ann don't have to do it. Right.
1: Okay. Mm-hmm.
2: So that you don't have to do it, but that I have the wherewithal. I have the racial and gender consciousness to be like, actually, you know, I'm saying this, but this isn't something that I should be applauded for because such and such and such and such been saying this.
1: Mm-hmm. Mm-hmm.
2: Right. So I think those kind of things. And so a lot of it to me isn't, some of it is kind of what the people who are experiencing the racial violence need to know.
1: Mm-hmm.
2: But then the people who are on the people who are, for whatever, because of their gender, because of their position in the organization, more insulated from that kind of racial violence. Those are the people who, to me, have an imperative and should be acting in solidarity, in relationship with, and understanding that they should, you know, speak up with the understanding that you don't want to put all of the kind of like emotional labor, right? And the risk on the person who wants to be like, well, I told y'all that. Y'all said I was angry.
1: Mm-hmm.
2: Right. So I think that it's a thing to think about in terms of like teams and groups of people working and trying to move a system collectively together.
1: Okay. So if you see something, say something, or if you or speak up for your colleagues, it's as simple, I guess, as and basic as that. Do you think, and I don't know how you would know this, but I'll ask it anyway. Do you think that people are deliberately throwing out microaggressions? Do you think they're doing it on purpose and going, ha ha ha, I got away with that, or ha ha ha, I did it again. Got it again.
2: I, I think so. Not everybody. You know what I mean? But yeah, I think some people act like that. You know what I mean? Mm-hmm. I do.
0: I mean, I think people are threatened because part of the role of these folks is to disrupt the status quo, right? Okay. And so part of the way that people resist that is that they try to undermine the people who are trying to do things.
1: I see. I see.
0: So and that's how they undermine them. You know, whether or not they know it's like the 25th time that day something has happened, you know, that's where I start to say this is an organizational issue.
1: Yes.
0: And not just an individual issue. It's not just an accident that they're experiencing this many times over and over again across time. Right. So that's where it becomes like this is a feature of the way our organizations and our districts function. And we have a lot of like, you know, reformers have this idea that it's just like this completely neutral space. And all we need to do is kind of like line up all the initiatives and all the people. And then we're going to get to the kind of change that we need. And I think that's one of the things that we encourage people to recognize is that these organizations are, they operate in their everyday way to try to undermine and dismiss and marginalize the folks who are trying to do this work.
1: Okay. So for both of you, what are some practical tools for transforming K through 12 education systems into more equitable and just learning spaces? What are some practical tools that can be implemented in order to achieve this transformation of K through 12 school systems into more equitable learning environments?
2: Yeah, I think there's a number of things. I'll talk really quickly about two. One is we've talked quite a bit about the curriculum, what learning materials, you know, people are putting in front of young people. And in addition to the learning materials, what academic, demands are you putting on the students and providing them with the supports to meet? You know, we talked a little bit about how this work can continue and how people have been doing, you know, stuff to prepare their children to be self-determined. And I always think about like my first public speaking engagements was the Easter speech at church. You know what I mean? Like, and my thing is that it was a very equitable thing because if you wanted your child to give an Easter speech, they were going to do an Easter speech.
1: Okay.
2: Whether you forget the words or whether somebody got to stand over to the side and kind of help you get through the next part. And it was a tremendous amount of stress and anxiety of everybody getting up, doing their little speech. And the older you got, the more complex and the longer the speech got, right? Mm-hmm. That's a particular kind of learning demand that I think, you know, Black folks understood that their children needed to have an experience to, especially because so many Black children and Black families sent their children to schools that didn't give them an opportunity to get up and do a speech. Right. It didn't give them the learning demand of having to memorize it and experience what it's like to get up there. And it wasn't graded. Everybody said, keep, and you got so much encouragement. Keep going, baby. You got it. And then when you finish, everybody clap.
1: Yeah.
2: That's the stuff that's the kind of culture. That's the kind of learning demand that's so important for children to have. Now, if people had that in school for 12 years, not only the demand, but the support, the person off to the side saying, with the paper saying, I'm going to give you the word so you can remember the rest of this. Right. I think those are the kind of things that are important. So what you put in front of people so that, you know, you feel like you are a protagonist. You know, we talked a little bit about different kind of books so you can see yourself as a protagonist and not a victim in stories and that sort of thing. But then also what we're asking people to do and what kind of supports we're providing. So I wanted to give that example because it's a tradition that is, I think, tremendously powerful. Whether you talk about orators, whether you talk about musicians, you think about just about all of the top Black musicians to ask them where they got their start. You know what I mean? Mm-hmm. Across the board, right? So I think that there's these kind of things that we can learn from the institutions And that I think a lot of the just the experiential knowledge that a lot of the leaders that we talk to have from all different kinds of communities, they bring that cultural experience and that cultural knowledge with them, knowing that this is what is possible and that young people can do a lot more than what schools ask them to actually do.
1: And so I think
2: one concrete thing is that people can understand the areas in their own communities for particular groups of children that and recognize how well that they work to cultivate the outcomes, the good outcomes, the musicians mm-hmm. that basically run the music industry now, right?
1: Mm-hmm.
2: The orators that give the speeches that change the course of history,
1: mm-hmm.
2: where their roots and where their foundations and what the practices are and what people did to cultivate that. And what I have seen and what people narrate is a lot of trying to make some of that kind of stuff happen. So one of the recommendations that I would have is recognize what happens in your communities to cultivate greatness and self-determination.
1: Okay.
2: And try to bring those practices into school communities.
1: Okay. Including the expectation of excellence and success.
2: Yeah, absolutely. It wasn't, nobody ever said nobody could do it.
1: Mm-hmm.
2: It wasn't ever even a part of the conversation or anything. It's like, if mm-hmm. you want to do it, you're going to do it.
1: Mm-hmm. Mm-hmm. Absolutely.
2: And people did it. Right.
1: Yeah. Yeah. And do you want to add to that? Some practical tools?
0: I'm just going to build from what the very specific example that he gave and is just really thinking about, you know, because we have educators in our systems. Most teachers are white, middle class, and most of our students are not. We have, you know, like the majority of students in our public schools are racially minoritized students. The expectation that any given teacher is going to be able to really be able to just like take those kinds of practices that Dakota's talking about and be able to just automatically adopt them, it's a really high expectation. I think that they can learn it, but part of the thing that is really under tapped as a resource are the families and the communities in your own school context. Mm-hmm. You don't have to, if you're a teacher and you don't have a background that comes from that community or that reflects where the young people you're teaching are, come from, you can partner with the community leaders, with the families, with the parents, with the aunties and the uncles, who are from that community. And then you can collaborate together in figuring out how to best teach and support young people. So it's just a kind of like, if you take Dakota's example, a kind of step farther, you could say then, well, what does it look like then to partner with the folks who are able to do those things? And then to say, what does that look like then to make sure that that is not just a kind of add-on, like come in one afternoon and talk, or even as the teacher, go and experience that and then try to like distill it somehow into a lesson, mm-hmm. but to actually be in an ongoing relationship and ongoing collaboration to then improve the way that children are taught in schools.
1: Okay. Well, one would certainly have to care and be empathetic in order for either of those instances to occur. Guys, it's been a blast. I think we've sped through this hour, actually. Thank you so much. We have Dr. Anne M. Ishimaru and Dr. Dakota J. Kirby, and they are authors of the book, Doing the Work of Equity Leadership for Justice and Systems Change. Thank you so much for spending the time with us today.
2: Thank you. And the questions were great. This was
0: yeah.
2: fun.
0: Yeah, okay, it was great. A great conversation.
1: All righty. I'm going to link to you guys' bios. I hope.

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0: Hello and welcome. You are listening to the voice of D. Rashawn Gilmore here on KKFI 90.1 FM, Kansas City Community Radio. And I have to tell you that I am super thrilled to be here with you today in the studio. Coming from Midtown, Kansas City, I love that we are here. And I want to just give a quick moment. When I say here, a quick moment to thank those of you who are part of our listening audience, but especially those of you who over the last month have called in and gone online or maybe sent a text and supported our pledge campaign. And we are very, very thankful for you. I'm deeply appreciative of those of you who supported during this hour, and I am so grateful for that. We're fortunate to be here in Midtown, Kansas City, and beaming all over this beautiful region that we get to call home here in the Kansas City, greater Kansas City area. But we've got friends that stretch far east and north and south here in Kansas City, but also over on the Kansas side. And again, we're always just so grateful to have you with us. And as I do each and every week, I want to begin today's show with reclaiming my time. And I do give a lot of thought to the things that I bring you in this segment. Sometimes there are things that are absolutely comical in a certain sense, even some of the political stuff. Other times we're talking about things that are maybe hard-hitting topics or subjects that really do speak to where we are today. And that's kind of what I want to spend a little bit of time reclaiming my time on today, where we are today as a country. Of course, as we all know, this month is Pride Month, and I am always very, very thrilled, and I feel very privileged to be able to celebrate in community those who are members of the LGBTQIA plus community, queer folk, as I broadly name us. I'm proudly a part of that community, but also the many allies, supporters, friends, comrades, companions, compatriots, and others who are very much a part of that as well. And we couldn't do what we do. We couldn't exist as freely as we do, but for the fact that we have been joined in partnership by so many who have made it their business to not only be supportive, not just in the sense of saying nice things or being friendly or being quote unquote tolerant, but for the many people that I know, for the many people in my own life who step up, who stand up, who refuse to be silent in the face of loud, often ignorant opposition. And I don't take that as a small thing. Similarly, not only is this month of June Pride Month, but it is also the month in which we celebrate, commemorate Juneteenth. And as a Black queer person, I am often reminded of the fact that these intersecting and overlapping identities often struggle to find their own spaces. What I mean by that is, often, and I know if you're a regular listener or if you've heard me and speaking in other places and spaces or read some of my writings, you know that I often talk about being too Black to be gay on the one hand and too gay to be Black on the other hand. But as I said with the allies of the LGBTQIA plus community, the queer community, I want to say the same thing to the allies of the Black community. In the last hour on Urban Connections, you know, one of Donna's guests, she asked a great question about this Asian person's guest. You know, is there solidarity in the movement spaces between Asian folks? And that's a broad category of folks. You're Asian, Pacific Islanders and others. Is there solidarity with the Black community? And often there is not. But there are many, many, many, many allies. And there are many people who see where we are today, and they are willing to do what the popular self-help guru Iyanla Van Zandt often says, which is call a thing a thing. We live in a time where if you talk about racism, if you call out racism, then you're the problem. You're the racist. So the new racism is calling out racism. But there are a lot of people, many of whom I know listen not to this, just this show, but to this station overall. And you don't find yourselves in that category. You are a part of the resistance. You are members of that allyship, and it is so important. Now, I'm spending time on that, thanking allies and friends, because the stakes for all of us are incredibly high right now. And as I think about politically, socially, where we are, when I think about the fact that in the past week, the United States Supreme Court, again, in their infinite wisdom, have given, and of course, if you didn't catch the sarcasm in that, let me make sure I make a fine point of it. But they basically have said to hundreds of thousands of black and brown immigrants, asylum seekers, no less, in many cases, that you're not welcome here. Get out, go home. In fact, if you think I am putting words in their mouths, no, that's basically what they said. And I want to thank Supreme Court Justice, Associate Justice Elena Kagan, an Obama appointee. Justice Kagan wrote one of the most powerful dissents I have ever read. And I also want to thank Associate Justice Sotomayor, who not only wrote a powerful dissent, so one was the temporary protective status case, the other was the asylum case. And Justice Sotomayor, whom I absolutely adore for her powerful dissents, read hers from the bench at the high court. That does not often happen. She read it word for word. She didn't pull any punches. She called it what it was, which was racist in its view of the case, racist in its decision about the case. So much so that one Samuel Alito, Associate Justice of the Supreme Court, responded from the bench, and that almost never happens. He was offended. And this gets to the point I want to make. For those of you who are allies of the LGBT community, for those of you who are allies of the black community, for those of you who are allies of immigrant communities, for those of you who in your lives have found yourselves in the position, whether you chose to be there or not, where you have had to stand up for right in the face of wrong, I want to encourage you to not grow weary in continuing the fight. If you need to cycle out for a little bit, please do that. Take care of yourself. But I want to encourage all of you, every single one of you, whether you think you have a proverbial dog in this fight or not, I want to encourage you to not give up the fight. This country belongs to all of us. And we are going to have a long, hard, difficult road ahead of us. Not to get back to where we were, we've got to go even further than that now. And so in the second half of today's show, I want to do something that I don't often do. I want to bring back a piece, an interview that I did with Murray Rose Williams of the Kansas City Star, who, as you know, has been a frequent guest on this broadcast, and I'm always excited when she's here. But we talked about the Voting Rights Act, and again, on that show, I referenced Chief Justice of the Supreme Court, John Roberts, who has been on this crusade for years. I'm talking about going back to the Reagan administration, trying to destroy and break apart, deconstruct the Voting Rights Act, and he finally did it. Now, I mention him specifically because there are people out there with plans. There's already a Project 2026 out there. Stephen Miller, who I am absolutely certain, I cannot prove it, but I'm certain that in some mysterious mythical, way was the sort of prototype for Smeagol in Lord of the Rings. I cannot prove it. And, of course, the timelines don't align, but somehow R.R. Tolkien knew that that was who he was. The things that he has said in recent days about who this country belongs to should make every single one of us vomit. We, you and I, those of us who care about all of us and not just some of us, we have a role to play in ensuring that their vision of America does not become the reality in America. And so do not be discouraged by these, I'm not going to call them small or insignificant victories that they seem to be having. They are highly consequential, and the impacts are being felt in people's lives immediately. 300 some thousand Haitians being told, get out of this country. Tens of thousands of Syrians being told, get out of this country. We know the situations in their home countries, and yet we have said, whatever's on that tablet that the Statue of Liberty is holding, we don't care anymore as a country. And so I'm taking this time because I want to encourage you to continue to press on. And with that, I am finished reclaiming my time. So thank you for allowing me the space to do that. And I'm always very happy when I get a chance to bring to our listeners one of our other, you know, regular friends, a consistent voice that we've had here on Unbossed and Bothered here in the 5 o'clock hour. And that is our resident theologian, Jermaine Alberti with Salt Initiatives. And Jermaine has, over the past several weeks, been joining me for a series that we've been doing of segments called Pride, Prejudice, and Pentecost. And I thought it would be good as we conclude the series this month and on this hour today to maybe recap and refresh some of the themes and some of the key points that came from that, because as I've been going about my life out in community, I get texts from friends or I've run into people who say, hey, I recognize you from your voice and I've listened to your show and I love the guests that you have on. And I know they mean specifically Jermaine and Murray. And so I'm very, very privileged to have Jermaine Alberti back with us. And I want to just say to you, Jermaine, that it is a privilege and a blessing for me to, one, have you as a close, personal, dear friend, but I love so much what you are bringing to our listenership. So welcome back to Unbossed and Unbothered, Jermaine D. Alberti.
1: It's always good to be back, my friend. Always good.
0: Well, I mean, you heard some of what I shared and, you know, some of the passion behind that. I tried to keep it fairly temperate. It's tough when we're talking about these really, really crucial issues. But, you know, on the episode that you joined me for a couple of weeks ago, that was I think the second installment in the series, we talked about that the opposite of pride is humility. And even when you believe you haven't made a mistake, there's wisdom and apologizing, and that an apology is not always an admission of guilt, and that sometimes if an acknowledgement, it's an acknowledgement of another person's pain and a commitment to the relationship. Now, I wanted to frame that specifically this way because in the second half of the show, Murray talks about, or will talk about, the, I guess when we talk about race relations and the fact that some, and I've often been in that place where I'm like, I'm not going to spend time educating those folk, but there's a certain kind of humility that affords us the opportunity to build or restore relationship. With that context, could you please share, opine for our audience on why you gave us that nugget, what it really means and how we can apply that to great effect in our personal lives and in community?
1: Yeah, you know, there's this ideal of cultural humility.
0: Just to jump in and say, as opposed to cultural competency, and so I'm going to ask you to break that down too, but go right ahead.
1: Yeah, yeah. So cultural competency, people thought was somehow immersing oneself in a person's culture, learning their traditions, their beliefs, their language, all these different elements that make up culture, if you would. And by immersing yourself with that, whether that be spending a certain amount of time with people, whatever it may be, or participating in activities, kind of like the whole auntie thing we talked about.
0: Yes.
1: I know I can use that because I, you know, right. And so people get familiar and accustomed with other people's traditions and appropriate so forth and, you know, want to use certain words. Cultural humility, on the other hand, it really says, you know what, cultural humility says basically, I'm going to humble myself and I'm going to ask first before I act. Mm. I'm not going to make an assumption that somehow, that I know something about you. So as I always say, I don't speak for all Black people, nor do I speak for all men.
0: Yeah.
1: I speak from Jermaine and Jermaine's experience. And so humility simply is just like, hey, can you tell me more about that?
0: I appreciate that because I often say I am not an expert in Blackness, nor am I an expert in queerness, but I am the world's preeminent expert in my own Blackness and in my own queerness. And when you talk about humility, something about the way you set that up, cultural humility, sort of juxtaposed against what many have been taught and think you can measure, I don't think you really can, which is cultural competency. I wonder if we might substitute another word for that, another term for that. It seems to me that it is that familiarity that you speak of that sometimes people think affords them cultural currency.
1: Mm-hmm. Mm-hmm.
0: You know, you have, or it may not even be familiarity, it may be proximity. You know, mm-hmm. I am proximal to queer folks, so therefore I feel X and I can say X and do X because they invite me in, or I've got my Girl Scout ally badge or whatever, maybe Boy Scout, you know, ally of the Black community badge or whoever, whatever group it may be. But there's something about that familiarity, humility, nexus that I think if you're not awfully careful causes you to miss the other key ingredient in that nucleus, which is accountability.
1: Yes.
0: Say more about how that comes into play when we're talking about humility and cultural humility.
1: Yeah. So accountability really is the ability to admit when you have wronged someone.
0: Okay, but that sounds so simple when you say it. That I think that is the right, it's a great definition, and I agree with it 100%. Mm-hmm. But what about it in practice?
1: Mm-hmm.
0: What is it that makes it so hard for people? And I find this in so many spaces.
1: Remember when you was growing up and you did something wrong, and what did your mama tell you to say?
0: I'm sorry.
1: That's it. I mean, it's such a soft skill, right? It's just soft skill.
0: But I think do people feel like it becomes a defining aspect of your character that you made a mistake and you did something wrong and you were accountable for it and you said sorry? Or,
1: but see, that's the whole thing about humility, right? Because I don't have to feel less than when I acknowledge wrong to another person.
0: Okay.
1: Because it doesn't minimize my value or my worth to say I'm sorry. I mean, I'm going to just share this with you and your listening audience. I went through a divorce recently, and when I began to review some of the decisions that I had made, I had to say, you know what? I was wrong. I'm so sorry. And it didn't minimize my worth of who I was as an individual, but what it did for me was I was owning up my stuff. I was owning what I did, not only for her sake, but for my sake.
0: Say more about for your sake. How do you benefit from that? Because I think maybe that's the piece that people feel like they miss out on. Because if I apologize, if I acknowledge that I have made a mistake or there was a shortcoming in something I said or did or what have you, that harm was caused by me,

0: And so I talk about that on one of my episodes of my podcast, Salt Talk. But the hell of
1: In fact, I'm going to jump in and say I remember that episode because I was on that episode of your podcast and I listened to it just the other day. So I'm over here cheesing and grinning because I remember this piece. Yeah.
0: And so the reason why I did that was with regards to saying I'm sorry and apologizing and recognizing my wrong in that is to avoid me living in a hell loop of, well, if I would have done this different, if I would have changed that differently, if I would have did that. No. I'm forgiving myself first of that wrongdoing and then asking you to forgive me. Now, if you choose not to forgive me, then you have your own hell loop to live through.
1: Mm-hmm. Right, because, you know, I'm glad you said that. A few thoughts, and then I've got a couple of scenarios that I would love to hear your take on. One, the thought that I have is I'm reminded of a culture, and I'll have to make it up to our audience later. I'll look it up and have it maybe next week. There was a culture that I remember learning about in Central or South America. I don't remember exactly which one, but when you commit a murder, when you kill someone, you're responsible for their death. What they would do is they would strap the dead body, the one that you murdered, to your body. And you carry it around for the rest of your life, which becomes increasingly short because eventually the rigor mortis from that body and the bacteria and all the things begin to consume you. But I think that's how not forgiving and, frankly, not being accountable operates as well. It becomes a cancer for you. And that forgiveness is really not even about setting the other person free, because they're still accountable, whether they get it in this lifetime or the next or through whatever means that you may not even know about. But you kill yourself a little bit by holding on to, maybe a lot of it, by holding on to that. So that's one thing. But as a societal matter, two scenarios that we've talked about this month in the series, Pride, Prejudice, and Pentecost. One was the story of a candidate for county executive being offensive to a black female civil rights leader in our area. And here's this white candidate who became too familiar with her, maybe because he felt proximal to, you know, the, I got a black friend, or the black guy that I saw at the end of the corner told me I could, you know, that kind of thing, and did not want to be accountable. So that's on the one hand in that interpersonal relationship kind of way. But then let's take this, you know, zoom out a bit, and we look at where we are as a country, that to be accountable as a country is seen as, and I mean be accountable to its own citizenry, to be accountable for the horrors of slavery, but the vestiges of it that are still codified into law, that are still very much a part of our many aspects of our society. To acknowledge it means that somehow I am diminished. These people become greater than me. Like, can you kind of, I'm sure you see the connection that I'm making. How do we get there as individuals and as a country if things are ever going to get better?
0: I think that really speak to that one question that we talked about on the 13th about, can change really happen?
1: And, you know, and I asked Murray that in that interview, like, can change, and I'm asking you again, can change really happen?
0: Yeah, and unfortunately, massive change is individual effort. Because every movement starts with somebody who dare to say, yes, we can. I'm going to say it.
1: Right. Seems I've heard that before.
0: Yes, we can. And then there was another saying that another candidate said, we're stronger together. You remember those candidates, right? There's messages of hope, of togetherness, of we can make this happen, that we are better together than we are separate and apart. It's this unity that when we grab hold to, that thing that, you know what, this isolationist is where we're headed to.
1: Yeah.
0: Actually, you know, because

0: we move from isolationist to global, this global economy, this global, and realize that we can't do this all by ourselves. We need each other as a world.
1: Yeah, I think for most of America, we can see we definitely need each other. America cannot go it alone.
0: That, right?
1: Yeah.
0: The supply chain. COVID showed that. Yeah, you are living comfortable over here because somebody else over somewhere else is doing something to make what you get cheaper.
1: But see, that's the thing. So let's dive into that a little bit further, because I feel like, and I've said this before, that COVID, the BLM summer, George Floyd, Breonna Taylor, January 6th, I think Minneapolis, I think the Iran war, all of these things, I feel, yes, obviously they are the result of, most of them anyway, human decision. But I do feel like these things come to us to teach us. But I don't know that I think with any great assurance that we are actually learning the lessons that these things have come to teach us.
0: I would agree that many people, to avoid absolute, many people just keep repeating the same mistake over and over and over again.
1: So that's where we are until everybody gets it.
0: That's right. That's right. And what's really interesting about that is this, is that until collectively we realize we can't keep doing this to ourselves, we're going to keep repeating the same mistake. Jennifer Lewis, I was listening to her, and she was being interviewed by Kiki Palmer.
1: I saw part of that, yeah.
0: Yeah. And I was like, Gerald, need to bring that clip in the show. Because basically what she's saying is we have to take responsibility. We got to do something. We can't sit on our do-nothings and just complain about this. We got to do something. And she said it could be as simple as, because Kiki Palmer was like, but I don't want to put my gay friends on the front line to be risk being killed. And she said, you don't have to be on the front line. Call your senator. Call your House of Representatives. Just do something.
1: Well, you know, you make such a really good point here, because you gave us a tool, a mnemonic, to help us to remember how to do that. And I'm wondering, you've got maybe 30 seconds left. Can you please walk us back through there? Because I think maybe if people had that tool readily available to them, if it sticks for them, when you're in those moments where Kiki, what she was talking about, maybe this is something that folks can remember and then do. And it does advance us as a society.
0: We talk about hearing, right? Hearing each other. So the H was humility. The E was having empathy. The A was affirmation, so affirming one another. And the R was reflection. So humility, empathy, affirmation, and reflection.
1: I really want to thank you for being on with us today, because I feel like that quick encapsulation is something that I want to encourage all of our listeners to hold on to. And you gave us a quote in the last time that you were on, and you shared this with us, and it was from the Dalai Lama. And you said, if you can help others. If you cannot do that, at least do not harm them. I want to thank you, Jermaine Alberty, our resident theologian here on Unbossing and Bothered, for being with me for another hour. Well, not quite an hour, but on this hour. Thanks again, Jermaine. We appreciate you, and we definitely have to have you back again real soon.
0: Looking forward to it.
1: All right, we're going to take a quick break, pay some bills, and we'll be right back after this.
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0: Okay, we are back. You're listening to the voice of D. Rashawn Gilmore here on Unbossed and Unbothered. And I am so fortunate today to have in studio with me the... She's one of my new besties. I just have to put it that way. And I have to thank Mark Manning, our mutual friend, who introduced us when we were both on his show, Wednesday Midday Medley. And I immediately sort of took to Marae, and I have so much respect for her. Her brain. I like her as a person, but she's so smart, and I owe it to her to give her a proper introduction, so I'll do that. Marae Rose Williams is a senior opinion columnist and veteran journalist at the Kansas City Star, where she has worked for more than two decades covering education, race, equity, and public affairs. She previously served as assistant managing editor for Race and Equity, helping lead the newsroom's efforts to examine institutional bias and strengthen coverage of systemic inequities. Williams played a key role in the Star's 2020 Truth in Black and White Initiative, an in-depth examination of the newspaper's own history of discriminatory reporting toward Black Kansas Citians. And Marae, well, first of all, hello and welcome. I know they've heard your voice. I'll let you give a proper hello now.
1: Hello. Happy to be here.
0: Marae, I could not think of a better person. And it wasn't because I wanted to interview you because of your piece. That came after the fact. When I originally reached out to you, you were like, well, I don't know if I should. You were like, I'm writing a piece on it. I'm your person. I want to just kind of jump right into this. You know, we heard the clip earlier from Mark Elias and Ashley Cleave from Democracy Docket, kind of really breaking down what happened, the two major components of the Voting Rights Act that in 2013, and then again here 13 years later, 2026, Sections 2 and Sections 5, how they have just basically been eviscerated. One covers preclearance. There are certain southern states, because of their history of things like you mentioned before the break, poll taxes and whatnot, who had to get DOJ, Department of Justice, approval before they made any changes to election rules or districts and all that sort of thing. Section 2, however, had more of a national reach to it, and that's what they were hoping to totally destroy and did. So I want to ask you, what actually changed, Marae, and why should people care? Because, you know, you wrote in your piece that this ruling, quote, pulls the teeth out of a key section of the Voting Rights Act. What does that mean in plain terms, especially as we have the midterm elections coming up in just a few months?
1: Well, what it means is that you cannot create a district based on race. So, in other words, if you have, and I explained this a little bit in the piece, if you have an area, a district that is predominantly Black, let's say, and those people are going to be Democrats, together they have a strong voting power that they can elect someone for their district who, as I said before, looks like them, thinks like them, is going to be their voice in Congress.
0: Would it be appropriate for one to take away from what you just said that, I mean, could it be possible? I mean, it seems an unlikely possibility, but is it possible that the United States Supreme Court was trying to aid the GOP in this regime and breaking up that voter bloc that you talked about that is so reliably Democratic?
1: Did I not say earlier that this was one step? Things have been happening step by step by step. So we have a majority conservative Supreme Court.
0: And this ruling was 6-3, right?
1: Absolutely.
0: The conservative justices?
1: It was divided right down the line. Yeah. Exactly. So we have a majority conservative Supreme Court who is going to make decisions because they're human based on their conservatism. And that was the plan. That is why you don't want you. That is why Barack Obama, when he was in office, he asked Ruth Bader Ginsburg to please step down so that could put a liberal judge in place. And she did not. And that was a mistake. And so when he left office, we got one conservative Supreme Court justice after another until the power, again, it goes back to the explanation of the redistricting. When you have a small number against a large number, the smaller number, no matter how you vote, you cannot win. And that is the same thing that has happened in the Supreme Court, that when they are voting conservative and the liberals are voting liberal, they are never going to win. So the answer to your question, DeRashan, is yes, it is possible.
0: But what about people that say that the court is nonpartisan, and that they are just trying to uphold the law and the Constitution as they see it, as they believe the framers of the Constitution intended it? But if that is in fact the case, and these sort of textualists who, you know, like to kind of like the people who, when it comes to the Bible, just like Jesus wrote it, or Jesus spoke it and Paul wrote it, but we know that's not exactly how that came about. But it seems like these are people who forget that, what, 8, 9 out of 10 of the founding fathers were slave owners?
1: That's right.
0: Slaveholders, and that we were only viewed as 3/5 of a human being. And it was the exact same Supreme Court that made that determination. So if it's not about race, what is it about then? Or do we just throw that argument out and we just call a thing a thing?
1: I think we call a thing a thing. But let me just say this. It is always about race, because that it is so intrinsically woven into the fabric of America, right? I mean, slavery, from that point on, from the moment they made the first black man or woman a slave and devalued them as a human, they made everything that happened as a result about race. Mm. And it is generational. And it goes generation after generation. So this is intrinsically woven into the fabric of our country. And you may ask, you know, how do we break it down?
0: Yeah, because that is the question, all right? And I just want to jump in and kind of spend a little time with you on this very notion. Is there ever going to be, in your view, in your opinion, is there ever going to be a time or a point at which this country is finally able to move past what you described as everything being about race? And I agree with you on that. Mm-hmm. I agree with you on that. I said a few weeks ago on this broadcast, this very hour, that unfortunately, a lot of times trying to get white folks to see racism is like trying to get a fish to see water. Right. This is just the way it is. Is this, you know, you don't see it till you're out of it or negatively impacted by it. Are we ever going to get to a point to where we really are living up to the very values, the very lofty values that the Constitution, the Bill of Rights, all the founding documents and all the founding rhetoric really espouse?
1: Well, the first step is to admit that race is intrinsically woven into the fabric of our country. And you hear so much from conservatives, white conservatives, Republicans, they keep saying that racism is not an issue anymore. That racism is gone. Well, they can't deal with racism until they admit racism. So that is the first step. Admitting
0: you have a problem. Yeah.
1: Right. You have to first admit that there is a problem and understand that and stop fighting against that or trying to deny that.
0: Well, let's dive into that for just a moment. You said something really intriguing to me. And I wonder if the reason why people are reluctant or resistant to doing just what you said, to look ourselves in the eye and call a thing a thing, is it because they are afraid of what they will see, how they have been complicit, or is it just genuinely that, you know, black folks and other folks, and let me just take a point of privilege here and say to my fellow people of color, and I really do not like that term, but I'm going to use it because I think it provides the umbrella that I need for the statement. Many people, whether they are of African descent, first, second generation folk who come to this country, many folk who are from Central and South America, many folks who are from parts of Asia, often tend to have a view of black Americans as though we are ungrateful for this fantastic country of ours, that we are undeserving of the benefits that it affords that we are lazy and shiftless. And really, as we heard that racist tirade from that Houston police officer earlier in the broadcast say, we just want to complain. We don't. I want you all to understand this one thing. Everything that you love about America and that you get to experience here is because black people, through their blood, sacrifice, fighting, and tears, made possible. Yes, the Constitution and the founding documents espouse these lofty values and virtues, but we, our ancestors, are the ones who fought for it to ensure that, as Dr. King said, the check that America wrote to black folks was actually paid and does not continue to bounce all over the place. Now, stepping aside from that, I need to get that off my chest a little bit. Murray, I have to ask you this question. If, as we so often hear, and you talked about this in your piece, people want to, you know, take our country back. When that came about, right? What that was intended to convey and who that was a dog whistle for. Share your thoughts.
1: Well, I mean, people, I said this in my piece, that we were, at first we were scratching our heads and we were wondering, like, who are they talking about? They were asking the very questions that you brought up. Like, you know, who are we taking it from? Who has it? Let's all go get it. Right. You know what I mean? It's my country too. So take it back from whom and to where and to when, right? This happened it really took hold in 2009. And you have to keep in mind that that was a year after Barack Obama.
0: Oh, when the black guy won.
1: That's right. Oops. Oops. We took our finger off the trigger or whatever, we let one in, right? So now we got to take our country back. Mm. Now we have to take our country back.
0: From and to what?
1: And we have to take it back from these people of color or black folks who are suddenly have so much power. They have so much power to vote. They are also influencing other people. And because... Yeah. Black people weren't the only people voting for Barack Obama.
0: Hello.
1: So, you know, we have to take our country back. That was a Tea Party mantra that started that mantra. Mm-hmm. And that's what that meant. I didn't get it at first, but I definitely get it now. And then there's also, it weaved into take our country back to when. And I say that what happened on Wednesday was a clear signal to us, this is where they want to take the country back to, when black folks had no power to vote, because that's why people bled and died for the vote, because the vote has so much power, and people died for this. We fought for this, and we cannot sit idly by and let it be pulled away from us.
0: What happens if we do, Murray? What's really, in terms of the big picture, what's at stake if, as I believe, at its core, this ruling is about the future of black political power in America?
1: Yes.
0: What does it look like 5 or even 10 years from now when this decision is set in motion if nothing changes?
1: Well, I was talking to Congressman Cleaver yesterday about this very thing, and he said to me that already the Black Caucus, that they anticipate that they could lose 20 members of the Black
0: Caucus. So these are 20 congressional seats.
1: That's right. Now, what happens if you don't have those 20 seats?
0: And already very close elections happening all the time.
1: I mean, all the time. And you don't have that voice. We go back to this table again. And so who's fighting for us?
0: Yeah.
1: Who's going to be fighting for us in the room where it matters? We can fight on the streets, yes. We can yell and scream. But if their laws are being made that do not protect us, I mean,
0: it's Handmaid's Tale and 12 Years a Slave all over again.
1: Absolutely.
0: I mean,
1: and don't think for one minute that there are people in office who are going to make decisions that are in the best interest of black and brown people in this country. Because first of all, they can't make decisions about things they don't know. They don't even right. know what they don't know.
0: After 500 years on this continent, they still don't know us.
1: Right, because we live in their world. They do That's not right. live in ours.
0: Say that, yes.
1: And
0: yes.
1: that is why. And, I mean, I get asked questions all the time, or I say things that are cultural that have been passed down from generation to generation to generation, that I could walk on the street, look another black person in the eye, say that same thing, never met that person ever before, and boom, they yeah. got it. They
0: Instant
1: know
0: connection.
1: It.
0: Yeah.
1: But I say it to some of my friends who are white, who are not black, and they go, wait, what does that mean? They don't understand. They don't get the intricacies of it. So yes, there are cultural differences. Yes, there are things that in how we live that our representatives understand. And when they go into those rooms, they say, hey, wait, let's not do it that way, because there's a group of people here that this is going to impact in a certain way. And so they're able to lobby for us and talk for us. And if they're not there, I'm not saying that the people who are there are going to be intentionally racist. But because they don't even know what they don't know.
0: Let's shift gears a little bit to talk about not just the origins of this or the impact of it. I would be very curious to know your thoughts on what we can actually do about it. And part of the question that I want to pose to you, you know, in your piece, you quote Congressman Cleaver as saying that this is another step toward dividing this country and eliminating a whole race of people from having pure, undistilled access to the voting booth. And he also went on to say that what the ruling will do is create other opportunities for states to throw out their whole system of elections and then withdraw the lines. And we know that this is ultimately a goal of theirs. But I guess I want to know, what do you think we can do? Reverend Cleaver said, I think this is an assault on African-American participation in the political process. They are empowered to go as far as they can go. And if they take this route, we have to take the routes that have worked in the 60s, take it to the streets.
1: That's right.
0: But I have a lot of my friends.
1: Yes.
0: Who are, you know, Gen Z, millennials, Xennials, Zennials, Xers, or whatever they go, you know, that was great, but we're not going to be sitting on the Woolworths counter, you know, letting somebody talk crazy to us. Is there a world in which it is a both and, or is this an either or?
1: It's not an either or. It's a both and. It's a both and everything. That's what it is. It's a both,
0: I like
1: both
0: that.
1: And everything. So whatever mechanisms young people have for protest, yes, do that. More of that, please. But don't throw out what has worked in the past. Build on that. So what Congressman Cleaver was saying when he said take it to the street doesn't necessarily have to be asphalt.
0: Hello.
1: Right? It is what he means is what we have to do is fight.
0: Yeah.
1: If you
0: yeah.
1: recall, in 2020, after George Floyd, we took it to the streets everywhere. All over the country, people were on the streets. And they weren't just black folks either.
0: No.
1: They were people of all hues and all ages, because there are allies out there. And we need our allies out there. And I argue, people always get mad when allies ask questions. If a white person asks a black person a question about how they feel about racism or something, and black folks will get mad and say, read a book. It's not up to me to explain to you. Well, maybe we do explain because that brings conversation and that brings understanding and that brings unity, and that person's going to have a lot of respect for you, and that person's going to say, okay, let's take arm in arm and go fight. We need allies. We cannot do this alone.
0: Yeah, I don't receive it as an admonishment. Mm-hmm. Nor as a rebuke, but I do receive it as instruction, what you just shared, because I am one of those people. Mm-hmm. I have sat on panels all over the country talking about race and racism across a broad spectrum of issues and areas and topics, from healthcare to education to housing. I've done it on radio and on TV and across social media. And I had adopted a position that I am not going to educate you. It's bad enough that I'm living through it. It's bad enough that you have all the access to, you know, we have the repository of the world's knowledge basically available to us at our fingertips on our phones. No, you educate yourself, but there's something that you said, and I want to give you an opportunity to maybe over the next 30 seconds as we wind this segment, speak to that piece again, even more emphatically if you decide, about why we must do that in this hour, why we must engage and make partners and allies.
1: Consider it racial discipleship. So there, everybody has access to the Bible. Everybody can read the Bible, but not everybody understands it. Not everybody interprets it the same way. So they could read all the books they want to read, but when they're talking person to person, face to face to an individual, they trust enough to ask that question. Because I do believe that there's fear in asking a black person to explain some element of their culture or their feeling. They're afraid to do that. They trust you enough to ask you that. Consider yourself a disciple and say, and break it down.
0: That was absolutely beautiful. I want to thank Moray Rose Williams with the Kansas City Star for joining me on another episode of Unbossed and Unbothered. I feel like every time I hear you speak or read after you, I'm learning new wrinkles in my brain. Thank you so much for that. And I hope that this will not be your last time joining us, Moray Rose Williams with the Kansas City Star. Thank you so much for being here today.
1: Thanks for having me, dear Sean.
0: I try to bring you these Are We Great Again segments when I really have something to say. I don't want to be just a loud mouth for the sake of being a loud mouth. I don't want to have a screed for the sake of having a screed. But there are certainly times when I feel compelled, obligated perhaps even, to speak to things that are happening in the world. And today is one of those days. So for today's Are We Great Again segment, I'm asking the question, are we great again yet or just going back? So let's stop pretending this is a neutral legal decision. It is not. What the Supreme Court just did is not some careful recalibration of constitutional principles. It's the continuation of a decades-long project, one that has been hiding in plain sight, aimed at dismantling the most successful civil rights law this country has ever produced, the Voting Rights Act of 1965. And at the center of that project is Chief Justice John Roberts. This didn't start yesterday. It didn't start with this case. Roberts has been working toward the outcome that he got the other day for most of his career. As a young lawyer in the Reagan administration, he argued against aggressive enforcement of the Voting Rights Act. And in 2013, during the Obama administration, he authored a decision in Shelby County versus Holder, gutting Section 5. That's the preclearance provision that requires states with histories of discrimination to get federal approval before changing voting laws. And that decision didn't end discrimination. It removed the guardrails. And now, more than a decade later, the court is back, finishing the job. The hypocrisy is the point. The court says Louisiana went too far by considering race when redrawing districts. Let's sit with that for a second. In a country where race has always determined who has power, it's part of the fabric of who we are, as Moray said, and who doesn't get power, this court is now arguing that acknowledging race is the problem. Acknowledging race is the problem. Acknowledging race is the problem. Not the discrimination, not the history, not the ongoing disparities. No, the problem, they say, is trying to correct it. That's not neutrality, folks. That's erasure. It's the legal equivalent of saying, we fixed racism, so stop acting like it exists. Meanwhile, within mere hours of this ruling, states with long histories of suppressing black political power started moving to redraw maps in ways that would dilute black votes even further. I'm talking about you, Alabama. I'm talking about you, Florida, and many others. So spare me the fiction that this is about fairness. This is about control. And what this actually does, let's be clear about the impact, is we are going to see this ruling make it easier, much easier, for states to break apart black voting power. And here's how it works. You take a district where black voters have enough numbers to elect someone who represents their interests, and then you slice it up. You scatter those voters across multiple districts where they become a minority. Their collective power disappears. Their voice gets quieter. Their representation vanishes. No laws explicitly say black people can't vote. Yet, that's not how this works anymore. Now, it's done with surgical precision, and the result is the same. Less power, fewer seats at the table, decisions being made about black communities and black lives without any black representation. That, ladies and gentlemen, and those of you who are beyond the binary, is disenfranchisement, plain and simple. It's just dressed up in fancy legal language. And let's talk about what's being undone. The Voting Rights Act wasn't a gift. It was paid for. It was paid for in blood and broken bones and dignity lost and in lives lost. Selma, Bloody Sunday, the Edmund Pettus Bridge. People were beaten for the right to vote. People were jailed for the right to vote. People were murdered for the right to vote. And from that struggle came a law so effective that it transformed American democracy. And it forced states to prove they weren't discriminating. It created majority black districts where representation could finally match reality. And it worked. And that's exactly why it's been under attack. Because when black people have power, the political calculus changes completely. And some people never have made peace with that. So now what? And no, vote is not enough. We cannot meet a structural attack with symbolic responses. Voting is necessary. It's just not sufficient. And so here's what we actually have to do. We've got to employ legal strategies, not as a reaction, but to be on the offense. State-level power building is critical. Ballot initiatives and constitutional amendments are critical. Data, mapping, and counter-gerrymandering expertise needs to be brought to the forefront. And sustained political pressure, not moments, but movements. Not moments, but movements. And if we do that, we can still, even if it's uphill, push for federal action. I want to close by saying this. We have to be honest about what this is. This is not just a legal fight. This is a power fight, a fight over who gets to shape the future of this country and who gets sidelined while it happens. So when you hear phrases like, quote unquote, racial gerrymandering and racial neutral policy, race neutral policies, understand what's being smuggled in under that language. This is about whether black political power is protected or diluted into irrelevance. And if black folks, then every other person of color in particular. So I asked the question that Murray asked, and I'll answer it plainly. How far back will we go? As far as we allow. And if we are serious about not going back, all of us, then we have to do more than remember Selma. We have to out-strategize, out-organize, outlast the people who have been planning this moment for decades. Because make no mistake, they have been. Well, you have been listening to the voice of D. Rashawn Gilmore here on 90.1 FM KKFI Kansas City Community Radio on another episode of Unbossed and Unbothered. I want to thank our guests today, one live with us, Jermaine Alberty, our resident theologian, and Murray Rose Williams from the Kansas City Star, who joined us via pre-recording from a prior episode. Thank you so much, and please stay tuned for Rootswise Reggae coming up right after this.
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I and I, your host and article selector, Rockin' Donna. 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

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This evening, one from Chronix called Skankin' Sweet. The brother says, forget your troubles and rock with me. So I like it. Here at 90.1 FM on the Rootswise Reggae Show, we heard one from Tony Rebel in that set called Africa from a CD entitled If Ja. Had one from Joe Mercer Marley, late son of Stephen Marley. We heard Rock and Swing from his album entitled Comfortable. The label is Ghetto Youths International. Started to set out classically and roots-wise with Burning Spear, Dub School Dub. That's how we rocked it this first set here at 90.1 FM. More to come. Keep it locked. Rockin' Donna say that. 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

90.1 FM KKFI, Kansas City Community Radio, Roots Wise Reggae, Rockin' Donna here at the controls in the studio. We just heard music from Janine, a track called Open Heart, released in 2023. We had a classic one in

that set from Bunny Wailer, also known as Jabi. Legend of the group, The Wailers, with alongside Bob Marley and Peter Tosh. We heard Didn't You Know from his iconic Liberation CD that was so revolutionary, it was banned for a time, you know. Must be truth, seriously. And that was released in 1989 on Shanaki Records. We're going to hear another one from that CD, I promise you. 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

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Round one of artists performing at the 22nd annual KKFI Crossroads Music Fest on Saturday, September 12th are Cat King, Danny McGaw, Max Cooper III, Hello Biplane, Frankie Lynn Cherez and Mercy Fire, Sassa Brass, Artist Mentorship's Rebel Song Academy, Three Trails Tycho, Maddie Lay, and the Future Jazz Ensemble. 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

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Rootswise Reggae is the program. I and I, your host and article selector, Rockin' Donna, here in studio. Rockin' positive vibrations for the healing of the nations. In the last set, we heard music from Jesse Royal alongside Johan Marley, track called Blessings. We heard one from Stephen Marley, his version of the Wailers classic I Shot the Sheriff, with Eric Clapton on guitar. Stephen Marley's I Shot the Sheriff from his Old Soul album with this Tuff Gong Records. We heard a classic, another classic in this set from Bunny Wailer, also known as Ja B, one of the original Wailers alongside Bob Marley and Peter Tosh. We heard a classic from the iconic Liberation CD, Bunny Wailer chanting Bald Head Jesus, Shanaki Records. 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Now back to the music. I brought in another classic. I'm going to start the set out with here on the Rootswise Reggae Show. 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

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I am your host and article selector, Rockin' Donna. 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We had an iconic set, this last set, here on the Rootswise Reggae Show. We heard one from Luciano, A Troubled World, which is his version of a classic Dennis Brown tune. Luciano, Troubled World. We heard a track called Solidarity from the one and only David Hines, lead vocalist for many years of the group we know and love as Steel Pulse. Also in that set, a classic one from The Wailers, from a CD entitled The Never Ending Wailers, on both Solomonic and Tough Gong Records. We heard Music Lesson. Also in that set, one from Jesse Royal alongside Johann Marley, Blessing, is the track we heard. That's how we rocked it this last set here on the Rootswise Reggae Show from your community radio station, 100,000 watts of people power. That's 90.1 FM, KKFI, Kansas City Community Radio. Got some Lovers Rock to start off this next set. Y'all get on your dancing feet and rock with I and I. We'll be right back.